It is almost Saturday night, and of course that means you tuned right here to Folk Fury on KTEP. I'm your host tonight, Greg Carthy. I'll be with you till 9 o'clock tonight with a wide variety of music. I'm going to start out tonight with unusual, unless you grew up on the Mississippi like I did, an unusual anniversary. I think we learned about this when we were kids, way back in East St. Louis. It was on this date, May 16th, 1817, 209 years ago, that steamboat service began on the Mississippi. And when I think of steamboats and music, I always think of John Hartford. So let's start off tonight, going back to 1971. John Hartford from his album Aerial Plane with Steamboat Whistle Blues.

Whining to the bell comes to Peoria. You know that summer's here, and up on the Illinois River, that's the very best time of the year. Those steamboat days in August, like a hazy

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The first I ever knew. We got girls in the pilot house and girls on deck and a lady in the engine room. Now Donna, she's got her license, and Cindy's learning to steer, and little Julie keeps

Wendy Jo LaBelle gets in a steamboat race. She's a mighty hard boat to beat. She raced the Belle of Louisville and she beat the Delta Queen. She don't need no help to get her turned around. She'll come right around on a dime. And after the race, she heads up the river because of Jo LaBelle.

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And I love the old Mississippi River. It's a good old place for a boy just to step on board a steamboat, ride all the way to the sea. Where else?

While I come out the river the other night, darker than the inside of a cow, ain't nothing like a crooked old river, straighten my head right out. Now love my love, she's pretty as can be, and love to take her down, cause pretty ladies really like to ride when a Julie Bell comes down.

We're celebrating the 209th anniversary of steamboat service beginning on the Mississippi River, May 16th, 1817, with none other than John Hartford. The late John Hartford had a license to be a steamboat driver, pilot, I guess you call it, and did a lot of songs about steamboats. And this was one of the first ones I ever heard him do. From 1971, from the Rounder album Aerial Plane, that was Steamboat Whistle Blues. And then we heard him do another one from his 1976 Flying Fish album called Mark Twain. That was the Julie Bell Swain, John Hartford. And then, if you're an old-timer like me, you remember the theme to the TV show Maverick. And that's what we heard Lori Lewis and Kathy Kalick do from their Rounder album entitled Together from 1995. That was Maverick. And just to finish off with some nice bluegrass, that was John Hartford from his album way back in 1967 called The Love Album. And that was a song that doesn't get enough attention, you know, like his other song, Gentle on My Mind. But it's a great song, Natural to Be Gone, John Hartford. Got a birthday to celebrate. Yesterday was the late Bruce Utah Phillips' birthday. He was born on May 15th, 1918, in Henderson, Tennessee. Passed away in 2008. So we're going to have a short set here. Listen to some a few songs that he wrote. Let's go back to 2008 from an album called Strangers in Another Country, the songs of Bruce Utah Phillips. On Red House Records. And this was his buddy. They used to hang out and write songs together and promote each other. Rosalie Sorrells. She came through El Paso a few times back in the old days. She's accompanied here with great harmonies from Kate and Anna McGarrigle. This may just be Utah Phillips' most famous tune. Definitely his most covered tune. Here's the Green Rolling Hills of West Virginia.

the Great Northern in the NP, the Lackawanna in the IC, well, it's the Nickel Plate, the good old Santa Fe. Just names out of the past, and I guess they're fading fast. Every time I hear my little girl say,

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How far away those memories appear. Guess it's plain to see they still mean a lot to me, 'cause my ambition was to be an engineer.

Utah Phillips loved trains just as much as John Hartford loved steamboats. He wrote a lot of songs about them. He was on and off a hobo for a while, and so that might explain his knowledge and his love for trains. We just heard Daddy, What's a Train? That was sung by Jay Peterson from a collection called Hard Times, a tribute to Utah Phillips. And that is on Righteous Babe Records from 2009, Daddy, What's a Train? Before that, we heard from Utah Phillips, a song that he co-wrote with several people. The name of the song is I Remember Loving You. And that's from Utah's 1997 Rounder album, The Telling Takes Me Home. Originally from an album from 1979 called All Used Up, A Scrapbook. Utah Phillips, as we celebrate his birthday. He was born on May 15th, way back in 1918. Started with Rosalie Sorrells and the McGarrigles from a collection called Strangers in Another Country, The Songs of Bruce Utah Phillips. And that was Green Rolling Hills of West Virginia. Birthday wishes to the late Utah Phillips. Nothing special about these two guys as far as birthdays go. I just really like their songwriting ability. And so do a lot of other people. Both these guys, Graham Parsons and Guy Clark, are known as singer-songwriters, if that makes any sense. They're admired particularly by people that write music as well, because they know the talent that goes into writing a great song. Now, as it turned out, Guy Clark passed away 74 years ago. That's really bad. Guy Clark passed away at the age of 74, May 17, 2016. So that will be anniversary of his passing tomorrow. Let's go back to July of 1973. Graham Parsons with Emmylou Harris, an alternate take to his classic tune recorded by many called Hickory Wind.

celebrating two great singer-songwriters, Guy Clark and Graham Parsons. We just heard El Paso's own Applejack Band, Charlie McDonald, Zimmer Roberts, and Buddy Winston on the lead vocals with Guy Clark's L.A. Freeway. And that's from Applejack's album called All Over Again, the legendary 1980s recordings, L.A. Freeway. Before that, we heard Lucinda Williams and David Crosby from a collection from 1999 called Return of the Grievous Angel, a tribute to Graham Parsons. And that was the tune Return of the Grievous Angel, written by Graham and a guy by the name of Thomas Brown. Before that, we heard a new release came out a couple months ago, Sean Camp. The name of the album is The Ghost of Sis Draper from 2025. And that was a song that Sean wrote with Guy Clark called Magnolia Wind. And we started out with Graham Parsons and Amy Lou Harris with an alternate take from the album Grievous Angels, a secondary take called Hickory Wind. Let's see. Well, let me let you know, as we're getting close to the top of the hour, that you're listening to 88.5 FM KTEP El Paso, public media broadcasting from the University of Texas at El Paso. And this is Folk Fury, and I'm your host tonight, Greg Carthy. I'll be with you till 9 o'clock tonight. Coming up at 9 o'clock would be the Flower Power Hour. Talk more about programming later tonight, but take my word for it. If you like unique music, you probably don't want to turn that dial. Just keep it right here on 88.5 FM.

We got another birthday. In fact, we got two guys from Scotland. John McCusker was born on May 15th. That would be yesterday, his birthday. He was born 1973 in Belshill, Scotland. That means he just turned 53. And Dick Gaughan, G-A-U-G-H-A-N, will turn 78 tomorrow, born on May 17th, 1948, in Glasgow. So let's start out, as we celebrate their birthdays, let's start out with John McCusker, with Kate Rusby on the vocals, from John's album Yellow House, back in 2000. And here's a traditional tune, Night Visiting Song.

celebrating two birthdays, two Scottish folk singer birthdays. We start out with John McCusker with, at the time, his significant other, Kate Rusby, with the Night Visiting Song from the album Yella Hoose. Then we heard Dick Goggin, who's also celebrating his birthday this weekend, from his album Sail On from 1996. It's a beautiful song that he wrote called Sail On, Dick Goggin. Then we heard from Dougie McLean, also Scottish, from his 1983 album Craigie Doo. That was Ready for the Storm. And we just heard a really beautiful instrumental by a duet that called themselves Celtic Folkweave from the album Celtic Folkweave from 1974. That's Mick Hanley and Michael O'Donnell. That was Breton Dances, Celtic Folkweave. Well, as I let you know not too long ago, you're listening to Folk Fury, and I'm your host tonight, Greg Carthy. Got great programming, as usual, on Saturday nights. Coming up at 9 o'clock, we've got the Flower Power Hour, which is music from the late 60s and early 70s, mostly non-top 40 music, non-top 100 music, really. Album cuts, psychedelia, progressive folk, and a bunch of other that you wouldn't hear on regular radio, but you would hear it in the new style of radio coming up in the 60s called underground radio. And that would continue through the 70s until underground became pretty much normal. That's coming up at 9 o'clock tonight. 10 o'clock, you got Latin. Let's see. If he's still, I always got to check. Got Latin music coming up, and we got also Audio Aftermath. That's coming up at 11. Similar music to the Flower Power Hour. So keep your dial right here. Got music, jazz overnight, if you're still awake after midnight, still listening in your car maybe. Anyway, that's all on 88.5 FM KTEP, El Paso, Texas. Trini Lopez, who passed away in 2020, was born on May 15th. That is yesterday, May 15th, 1937 in Dallas, Texas. Became a hit sensation back in the early 60s. He also tried his talents out as an actor, but not to much acclaim. He was in the Trini Lopez was in the movie Dirty Dozen in the 60s, but they realized he just wasn't much of a actor. So early in the movie, they rewrote the script so that he as part of a group trying to attack a Nazi headquarters, he died in the parachute jump. Quite unexpected to him, I'm sure, at the time. But it probably saved the movie. Anyway, we're going to hear music of him later in this set. This is going to start out with a song that he helped make famous, but so did Peter, Paul, and Mary. Let's go back to 1962. From their self-titled debut album, this was the first top 40 for Peter, Paul, and Mary. Went to number 35 in June of 1962. Here's Lemon Tree.

Trini Lopez passed away in 2020, but his birthday was yesterday. He was born on May 15th, 1937 in Dallas. And he seemed to follow closely Peter, Paul, and Mary and take some of their music and just kind of shift it into higher gear. That was it. If I Had a Hammer, written by Pete Seeger. Went to number 3 on the Billboard charts back in August of 1963. Trini Lopez. Before that, I played Johnny Rivers' Johnny Rivers' version of Lead Belly's Midnight Special, because it pretty much sounded like they were, both of those two songs were being performed in the same club. They must have had a name for that type of recording that sounded like it was in a club with lots of people talking and yelling and enjoying themselves. I don't know if it was truly live music or if it was like the Beach Boys used to do, made to sound like it was a party in the studio. I don't know. But it was Johnny Rivers. Midnight Special went to number 20 on Billboard, February 1965. Before that, we heard from the New Christy Minstrels. Another top 40 went to number 14 on Billboard's charts, April 1963. That's Barry McGuire singing the lead to a song that he wrote with the founding member of New Christy Minstrels, Randy Sparks. He and Barry McGuire wrote Green Green. And we started with Peter, Paul, and Mary, self-titled debut album with Lemon Tree. If you notice, except for Midnight Special, all those songs made it into the top 40 and even the top 10 of the Billboard charts before the British invasion hit our shores. It was pretty much over for a lot of these groups once we got our ears open to the British sound. Birthday wishes to the late Trini Lopez. Let's see. About halfway through tonight, this is another unique anniversary. On this date, May 16th, way back in 1970, 56 years ago, Crosby, Stills, Nash & Young's album Deja Vu went to number 1 on the Billboard album charts. So I thought we'd take a sample of that, as well as covers of songs that appeared on that album. So going back to 1970, song written by Stephen Stills, 4 and 20.

And there you have it, folks. Deja Vu, released on this date, May 16th, 1970. No, not released. What am I saying? Went to number one on the Billboard album charts on this date, May 16th, 1970. And we started out with a selection from that album written by Stephen Stills, 4 and 20. Really great song. And then a song that was on the album, but I kind of like the unplugged version better. So I played Neil Young's from the MTV Unplugged from 1993 with a song that is on Deja Vu called Helpless. And then back to the album again, Graham Nash's great tune, Our House, by Crosby, Stills, Nash & Young on Deja Vu. And we just heard The Country Gentleman with a bluegrass version from 1971 on Rebel Records of Graham Nash's Teach Your Children. So celebrating, by math is correct, 56 years ago on this date, Deja Vu went to number one. And I don't mean to age myself here, but I remember running out and getting it. And back in those days, I was poor, so album had to be really good to me before I would run out and get it. And it was. So, Deja Vu. I want to say hi to my brother Mike out there. Just talked to him during the break out in Western Slope of Colorado. Thinking of the temperature tomorrow is going to be around 90. He tells me that they expect a little snow on that Western Slope up there in Eagle, Colorado. So I don't know. I don't know do I want snow? Do I want it to be too hot? I'm not sure. Okay, another anniversary. At the age of 43, back in May 16th, 1953, Django Reinhardt passed away. So let's celebrate his influence before we hear him himself. I meant to look up the date, and I couldn't find it. So I'm in the dark on the Django Reinhardt tune we'll hear in just a second. But let's go back to 2002. Here's a group that played on Folk Fury many years ago, the Hot Club of Cowtown, and they were heavily influenced by Django Reinhardt, Stephen Grappelli, and the hot jazz of France. From their album Ghost Train, here's Hot Club of Cowtown with their Rodgers and Hart tune entitled You Took Advantage of Me.

No, I'm sorry. The man who's passing, we are commemorating today, Django Reinhardt, died on this date, May 16th, way back in 1953 at the age of 43. We just heard him with the quintet Du Hot Club Du France, featuring Freddie Taylor, a song written by Stuff Smith called As a Muggin, Django Reinhardt. And we started out with the Hot Club of Cowtown with Richard Rodgers and Lorenz Hart's You Took Advantage of Me. Great, great swing. It's not just swing. There's a different style. I guess that's why they call it the French style. It's just got some really, really beautiful and cool violin trips all around that. Now, I want to let you know that the Everly Brothers' songs, while they were often covering other people, the songs that they did lent themselves really well to other people doing covers. So this next set, some covers of songs that the Everly Brothers made big. Let's go back to 1973 from her album Way Out West on Philo Records. Here's Mary McCaslin with a really big Everly Brothers tune, Let It Be Me.

the Hungarian Orchestra of Joseph Lukatos with Fast Casardus from a collection called The Rough Guide to the Music of the Gypsies. Before that, we heard from the man whose birthday

0: Music of the Everly Brothers. Great cover songs. We started out with Mary McCaslin from her album Way Out West from something like 53 years ago. And that was a very much covered song. It wasn't just the Everly Brothers that covered it, but Betty Everett and Jerry Butler had a big hit with it. Let It Be Me. Then we heard Laurie Lewis and Tom Rossum from their 1995 Rounder album, The Oak and the Laurel. A song written by Don Everly of the Everly Brothers called So Sad to Watch Good Love Go By. Then we heard Nancy Griffith with Sonny Curtis and the Crickets, at least what remained of the Crickets when this was recorded back in 1998. This was a big hit for the Everly Brothers. It was written by Sonny Curtis, Walk Right Back. And you can find that on Nancy Griffith's album, Other Voices Too. That's T-O-O. And we finished up with a bluegrass version of Bye Bye Love, written by husband and wife team, Boudelot and Felice Bryant. They wrote a lot of songs for the Everly Brothers. This was the Gibson Brothers, Eric and Lee Gibson, from their 2015 Rounder album entitled Brotherhood, Bye Bye Love. Well, let me remind you once again, since we are past the top of the hour, this is 88.5 FM El Paso, public media broadcasting from the University of Texas at El Paso. And I'm your host tonight, Greg Carthy, for Folk Fury. We've got lots of good programming coming up tonight. Got the Flower Power Hour at 9. We've got Latin Alternatives at 10. And at 11, we've got... oh, boy, I always forget. We have got Audio Aftermath. And then if you're still around, we've got Jazz Overnight. And if you're still around, we've got the Best of Gospel early Sunday morning. So no reason to touch that dial. Leave it right here on 88.5 FM. Well, for all you Texans out there, which I am, I wasn't really happy about it when I became a Texan. I was only 15 years old, and my family moved from Illinois away from all my friends and all the sports teams I was on and all that. But, man, as I got older, I began to really appreciate. And now I can't imagine living somewhere else besides. Now, it's got to be far, far west Texas before I feel comfortable, you know, culturally and politically and all that. So El Paso's perfect for that. Anyway, this is another song that was sung right here on Folk Fury many years ago by the man who wrote it, Gary P. Nunn. Let's go back to 1973. That's technically on a Jerry Jeff Walker album called Viva Terlingua, but it was written and sung by Gary P. Nunn. I'm sure you'll recognize it, but for those that don't, it's called London Homesick Blues. No, and that's not it. Ha! Sorry about that. After that great introduction, once again, from 1973, Jerry Jeff Walker with Gary P. Nunn singing the song that he wrote for Jerry Jeff, London Homesick Blues.
1: Gotta put myself back in that place again.

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The preacher started reading about till death do us part. I told him, skip it. She had that understanding right from the start.

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And I got me a little old job, 65 Fairlane 4. And every Friday night I'd go down and I'd cash my paycheck down at the grocery store. Oh, they had a little girl working in there. Oh, she must have been about 17. Lord, she was the cutest thing that I had ever seen up till that time. Yeah, it's the same old story. It wasn't too very long before we had fallen deeply in love. I knew it was wrong. So one night I said, baby, but we're gonna have to stop this thing right here. Or my woman's gonna cut my throat from ear to ear. You understand me? Tearful supplication. She looked up in my face. I could feel her heart was breaking. As these sad words she did say, you should have told me you was married, baby. And she pulled out her 45 and let me have it right smack.

Flaco and Menace with Ry Cooder from Flaco's 1992 album Partners, The Girls from Texas. Before that, Joe Ely from his 1978 album Honky Tonk Masquerade. That was the West Texas Waltz. And we started out with Jerry Jeff Walker, at least his band, with Gary P. Nunn singing the song that he wrote for Jerry Jeff's 1973 album Viva Terlingua. That was London Homesick Blues. We're on that final approach tonight. Squeeze in as much as I can between now and 9 o'clock. Got another birthday to celebrate. Taj Mahal will turn 84 tomorrow. He was born on May 17th, 1942 in Harlem, New York. However, he was not, as you might have guessed, he was not christened Taj Mahal. He was christened, and maybe this will cue you into why he changed his name, he was christened Henry St. Clair Fredericks, Jr. That means there's a Henry St. Clair Fredericks out there, or there was somewhere out there. And I guess as soon as he knew he was going to be in show business, that name would just not fit on the marquee. So he became Taj Mahal. So we're going to start out with, well, I think it's kind of atypical, Taj Mahal. But I like the idea of him recording it. This is a shot of the title track to his 1969 album, Giant Step. For you old-timers, you may recognize it as A Monkey's Song. That's right. Written by Jerry Goffin and Carole King, only done in a Taj Mahal style. Here's Take a Giant Step.

That is Dr. Merle Watson from the 1977 album Lonesome Road, song that's kind of co-written by Doc and Mississippi's Don Hurt, My Creole Belle. That seemed to go along really well with Bonnie Raitt's version of Mississippi John Hurt's Rich Woman Blues. You can find that, well, I don't know if you can find it or not. It is on a CD called I Ain't Blue, I'm Just a Little Bit Lonesome by Bonnie Raitt. And, of course, once again, that was Rich Woman Blues. John Sebastian before that, from his 1974 album Tarzana Kid, a song he wrote called Wild About My Lovin'. And before that, Rory Block from a 2018 album called A Woman's Soul, a tribute to Bessie Smith. And that was one of Bessie Smith's classics that Rory was covering, Do Your Duty. Taj Mahal started it all off with a Goffin and King, Carole King tune called Take a Giant Step. Taj Mahal will be turning 84 tomorrow, May 17th, born in 1942. So birthday wishes go out to him. Gonna squeeze in a few more tunes. Thanks for the calls. Appreciate it. Got another birthday on this date. Guy you probably haven't heard of. He is one of the founders of the group Firefall. Plays the lead guitar. His name is Jock Bartley. He was born on May 16th, 1950. So that would be what? That would be 76 years ago. He's turning 76 today. Born in Hutchinson, Kansas. So from their self-titled debut album from 1976, with Jock Bartley on the lead guitars, here's Firefall with Love Isn't All.

Well, it's time for me to get out of here. Thanks for the phone calls. I'll be back in a couple of weeks. Dan Alloway will be your host next week. Be safe. Stay cool. Watch out for the dusty winds tomorrow. I'll see you in a couple of weeks. Take care.

0: 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Yeah. Hi, I'm Ken Rundle.
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5: So, you want to set up a cannabis farm under a Spanish moon and call it Franklin's Tower?
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6: I can dig that.
5: So, what do you think? City, country. 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Great. I'm thinking a southern city with nice weather. How about, Atlanta?
6: Yeah, man, I can dig that.
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1: Talking with Wishbone Ash founding member Andy Powell. How about the tune that probably my favorite of yours, The King Will Come?
2: Wow, that has Christian references. You know, when you spend so much time on the road, you know, reading's a great pastime.
1: Yeah.
2: We were reading the Bible a lot of that, so we were reading everything. We were reading Homeric tales, starting to get into politics, religion. I mean, you're at that age where the world is opening up to you.
1: Sure.
2: And The King Will Come, yeah, it's a direct reference from the Bible. And I think if anyone is of a Christian leaning, it probably has a lot of meaning for them. Lots of fans have come up to me and said that. And if that is the case, then that's fine. I mean, as a piece of music, it's iconic. It's also probably one of the most closely identified songs with the sound of the band. Just a great song.
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4: 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Now you can see how increased spending opportunities means harder work for everyone, and more of it, too. So do your part today, Joe. 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
2: You're digging Flower Power Hour number 666. But despite that number, we are not honoring Satan this hour.
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2: Instead, we're spreading peace and love with five wonderful whoppers. 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
3: 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A 12-minute instrumental jazz funk masterpiece by War.
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3: Plus Harold Brown and Papa D. Allen on percussion, B.B. Dickerson bass, and Howard Scott on guitar.
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1: Talking with Mark Farner of Grand Funk. Heartbreaker, that was the big album hit on the LP On Time. What kind of influences did you draw on to write that one?
2: Heartbreaker was the first song I had ever written. And I sat up with Dick Wagner one night. At that time, he had written a lot of songs, and I really admired the fact that he could just pop up with a song. And here I am, I'm like 18 years old, talking to him, and I started playing guitar when I was 15, so I had only been playing for 3 years, but he told me, he said, Mark, the songs come from inside. He reaches over and he touches me right in the middle of my chest right there. He said, they come from right in there. And when he touched me like that, it was almost like he stuck the key in and turned it. He went to bed, I stayed up, and I wrote Heartbreaker.
1: Wow.
2: Because he told me I could. The key got turned in me, and I got turned on to it by a great guy with a great heart.

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2: Good thing that they grew up before that water went bad.
3: Yeah. And the set got off the ground with a huge instrumental by War, City Country City.
2: Released on their 1972 number one album, The World is a Ghetto.
3: Featuring the soulful organ of Lonnie Jordan and the hypnotic harmonica of Lee Oscar.
2: This hour we're flashing you back to the golden age of flower power with five wonderful whoppers.
3: We got four down and just one to go. 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
2: It's the Grateful Dead in Franklin's Tower, recorded live in Oakland Coliseum Stadium on October 9th, 1976.
3: That stadium had wonderful acoustics, so you hear Roll Away the Dew echoing around, and it references Ben Franklin's failed attempt to cast the Liberty Bell.
2: First, a few words of wisdom from American-born Tibetan Buddhist and ordained nun Pema Chodron.
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0: yeah, we put about 800 hits of acid in that frosting, you know, and I go, oh God, you know, I'm gonna be totally wiped out. And this, the overhear people are going off in this paranoid space. I'm thinking, God, this place is full of mafia guys, and they're all trying to kill me.
1: Meanwhile, in another part of town.
2: 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Good girl.

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2: I must be going. I cannot stay. I came to say I must be going. 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
1: On this date in 1950, You Bet Your Life premiered on NBC. 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
2: I'll stay the summer through, but I am telling you, I must be a-going.
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2: But I must be going.
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2: Someone call me Schnara.
1: 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I'm Brett Barry.
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8: ¿Cómo estás? 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I'm your co-host, Josh Norick, joined once again by my esteemed colleague, Dr. Ernesto Lechner.
9: Hola, amigos. In the beginning, there were four guys from Liverpool. Paul, John, George, and Ringo changed the history of music with a combination of beautiful pop, rebellious rock and roll, limitless experimentation, and a spoonful of psychedelia. By the time the Beatles released Abbey Road, nothing would ever be the same. The ripples of their magic influenced and inspired literally thousands of Latin American musicians. So with that in mind, today's episode is dedicated to the Beatles and how their music is reflected in the Latin alternative, and it continues to be reflected today, for instance, in the works of Grupo Fantasma, right, Josh?
8: Yes, Ernesto. Grupo Fantasma are a Grammy-winning Latin funk crew from Austin, Texas, and they slowed things down. I just love their cover of the Beatles because, and it had an interesting backstory at the time, their lead singer was completely unfamiliar with this song by the Beatles. It was actually the first time he heard it was when they went into the recording studio. So for him, it was this like revelation. And he apparently spent hours in the car working on his harmonies. And I just love it. I think this is a very Latinized version with some very unique harmonies, and it's in Espanol. And I thought, great way to start the show. Let's listen to Grupo Fantasma and their cover of Because from their latest album, Problemas.

0: This is the Latin Alternative, continuing with an episode dedicated to the Beatles and the incredible influence they had on Spanish-speaking musicians from Spain and all over the Americas. We just heard Miguel Ríos from Granada in Spain, the iconic Rock de España singer, doing just a beautiful, I thought, version of Here Comes the Sun. This is from 1971, when Miguel Ríos was at the heyday of his commercial success and released the album Unidos. What did you think of that version, Josh? I think it's really soulful, just beautiful, don't you think?
1: Yes, Ernesto. I have to say, I was never a fan of Miguel Ríos in the past, and yet this was the first time I really enjoyed one of his songs. Of course, it actually was a Beatles song, but it's just a great rendition, and I want to say gracias for turning me on to this tune.
0: Absolutely.
1: And now we're going to visit a couple songs that are not Beatles songs, but are very, very Beatles-inspired. I'm talking first about Soda Stereo, the iconic Argentine rock band. Their last studio album came out in 1995. I was living in Argentina at the time when Sueño Stereo came out. And it featured the first single called Ella Usó Mi Cabeza Como Un Revolver, or She Used My Head as a Revolver. Could also be a reference to the Beatles album Revolver. But Ernesto, I mean, don't you feel that, whether it's the string arrangements and the introduction of the song, I mean, these guys wanted to do a Beatlesque track here.
0: Absolutely. And I think Gustavo Cerati was a very astute music listener and also open to being influenced by new music genres. For instance, he told me about seeing The Orb in London. I think it was in the early 90s, and was very much influenced by electronica. And I think in this case, yeah, absolutely. They studied very astutely the aesthetic of the Beatles and managed to reproduce it in this beautiful song, Ella Usó Mi Cabeza Como Un Revolver, from the 1995 album Sueño Estéreo.

0: You're listening to The Latin Alternative and our spotlight on our favorite Beatles or Beatles-inspired tracks. And from Monterrey, Mexico, we just heard Zurdok and their track Extatico. And Ernesto, you know I love power pop. You know I love American 90s bands like Jellyfish and the Posies, as well as 70s groups like Big Star. And Ernesto, I feel like they were absorbing all of these Beatlesque influences. And that song Extatico just nailed it. That was part of the album Maquillaje, which came out back in 2001.
1: And now we're going to switch gears just a little bit, and we're going to go to a beautiful musical intersection, Josh. I'm talking about the late 60s, and there is a sound that has always, I have to say, it's always fascinated me. This is the intersection where the Beatles meet bossa nova and also some innocent-sounding movie music and Burt Bacharach and the Carpenters and vocal harmonies and the supple rhythms of Brazilian music. All of this came together in a number of albums, and especially it came together in the music of Sergio Mendes, who at the time was really making this very lovely fusion, this delicate fusion of bossa nova with the catalogs of Burt Bacharach and the Beatles. And in 1968, Sergio Mendes releases this album that opens up with a version of the Beatles. Fool on the Hill would become one of the biggest hits of his band, Brazil 66. So let's check it out. Definitely a time capsule into the late 60s, The Fool on the Hill by Sergio Mendes.

0: This is the Latin Alternative, continuing with an episode devoted to the Beatles and the limitless influence that the band had on the music of Latin America. The influence continues, it carries on until today, but it was always strong. Also in 1994, when Brazilian master Milton Nascimento recorded his album Angelus, one of his best albums, I thought, one of his most eclectic efforts, Josh, this was, and it included a beautiful version of Hello Goodbye by the Beatles, but done in the inimitable style of Milton Nascimento. And I think in this episode, it's giving us the opportunity to explore sort of some extrapolation, some how musicians like Milton Nascimento, they grab a Beatles tune and then they turn it into his own very specific style. Now, in the 60s, in the first half of the 60s in particular, there were a number of bands throughout Latin America, especially in South America, that in effect did nothing original. They just aped the Beatles. It was just a carbon copy of the Beatles sound, only with very naive lyrics in Spanish, sort of in a way what's called the yeah yeah yeah movement. And then in Spain and Latin America, there were a number of bands that started sort of composing their own Spanish songs a la Beatles in that style. But I really love this sound. I know it is very naive and it's almost, it makes you smile to the point where you're almost laughing. But I love these bands like Venezuela's Los Holidays. Now, what's your take on the yeah yeah yeah movement, Josh?
1: I can't get enough yeah yeah yeah music, Ernesto. I love those Beatles. I'm going to use the word inspired, even if in their time they were perhaps ripping off the Beatles. But I enjoy hearing a good cover translated into Spanish, and I really like Los Holidays version of I Should Have Known Better. I mean, it's one of my favorite Beatles songs, and they do it justice in Espanol.
0: Beautiful. So this is, in fact, it was sort of fresh off the oven, in as much the Beatles had just released A Hard Day's Night. And then in 1964, Los Holidays from Venezuela released a self-titled album, and it opens with this version of I Should Have Known Better that here is actually titled Me Quieres Más.

0: Well, when salsa meets the Beatles, and it does so with so much good taste and such a sophisticated arrangement that it's just irresistible, we just heard Willy Chirino from Cuba via Miami. Sort of one of the architects of the Miami tropical sound that I have to say it's not necessarily my cup of tea, but in the year 2011, Willy Chirino recorded an album dedicated entirely to the Beatles called My Beatles Heart. And this was Blackbird, his version. And I really liked it how it combines. I think it does it really well. Other artists have tried to make salsa with the Beatles with horrific results, but Willy Chirino, I think it's the best of its kind. Now we're going to listen to a song, Josh, that I think it's almost funny how Beatlesque it is. It's almost like a forgotten nugget from the Beatles resurrected by Café Tacuba, isn't it?
1: Yes, Ernesto. This Café Tacuba track, El Hombre Impasible, sounds straight up like 1968 Beatles, only it came out on their 1999 album, Reves Yo Soy.

0: This is the Latin Alternative, and of course, if we're going to devote an episode to Latin American artists playing songs by the Beatles or influenced by the Beatles, of course, Argentina's Andrés Calamaro is going to be there. You know, Josh, and I'm really partial to this mega album called El Salmón, a quintuple album that Andrés Calamaro released in the year 2000. And I remember the record company panicking when he delivered this. It was basically a box that was an album. He recorded, I think legend has it, he recorded a song a day for 100 days, just straight through, and then released the results. And of course, not all of the songs were original. There were many covers and many Beatles covers. This was Andrés Calamaro doing Sexy Sadie. And I think what a beautiful bohemian cover of that song this was.
1: Ernesto, I thought it would be fun to do two songs in a row covering Strawberry Fields Forever. Both takes are very different, and I thought we'd start things off with Argentina's Los Fabulosos Cadillacs. This is a very unusual cover. They did a duet with Debbie Harry from Blondie, and if I remember correctly, part of the video was shot actually in Strawberry Fields in Central Park. And this song is off probably my personal favorite Fabulosos Cadillacs album, Ray Azúcar, came out in 95. And you could say it's a very ska, you know, feeling tune, but still very much also true to Strawberry Fields Forever. Let's take a

0: 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From Argentina, we just heard Los Fabulosos Cadillacs and their cover of Strawberry Fields Forever, a duet, I should say, featuring Deborah Harry of Blondie. If you like what you've been hearing, you can follow us on Facebook at The Latin Alternative, and on Twitter, our ID is Latin Alt. 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Wrapping things up, we've got another cover of Strawberry Fields Forever, this time from Los Angeles's La Santa Cecilia. And Ernesto, I know we're a little lukewarm on Santa Cecilia, but I am partial to this cover that they did, and this is from their 2014 album, Someday New. Thank you for joining us. We'll be back at you again next week.
1: Hasta la próxima.

0: 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The technical producer is Dave Michaels for WEXT. The Latin Alternative is a production of Josh Norick and Exit 97.7 WEXT, Amsterdam, New York, a listener-supported service of WMHT Educational Telecommunications.
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1: 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And as it's all original vinyl LPs and singles here, please excuse the occasional pop and click. In the next hour, Blind Faith, The Climax Blues Band, Baker Gurvitz Army, Blood Rock, NRBQ, Commander Cody and the Lost Planet Airmen, and an 11-minute jam by Creedence Clearwater Revival on a Motown hit. Stay tuned to Audio Aftermath Radio. Guitarist Dave Mason was a founding member of Traffic, and he was with the band on and off for years. He also worked with many other musicians throughout his career, including Jimi Hendrix and the Rolling Stones. From his 1972 solo album, Headkeeper, here's World in Changes.

Gabalin by Duncan Brown from his 1968 first album, Give Me Take You. Duncan Brown died early. He lived to be 46. He died of cancer in 1993. Before that, Blind Faith's Can't Find My Way Home from their 1969 album. And just prior, the Climax Blues Band from their 1972 album, Rich Man, and the song Stand by a River. 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

Heard It Through the Grapevine was written by Norman Whitfield and Barrett Strong for Motown, and it was a hit for Gladys Knight and the Pips and for Marvin Gaye in the late 60s. Creedence Clearwater Revival did an 11-minute jam on it for their 1970 album, Cosmos Factory.

Wine, Do Your Stuff, from Lost in the Ozone, the 1971 album by Commander Cody and his Lost Planet Airmen. And before that, we heard the band NRBQ's song Get a Grip from their 1972 album Scraps. 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

In 1974, Ginger Baker teamed up with brothers Paul and Adrian Gervitz to form the Baker-Gervitz Army. They recorded three studio albums and a live album before they broke up in 1976. From their self-titled first album, here's Since Beginning.

Fantasy from Blood Rock's 1972 album Passage, and before that, Rock and Roll Star by Jane from their third album, titled Three, from 1974. And that wraps up this hour of Audio Aftermath Radio. I'm Dan Wardlow in Portland, Oregon, and I'm the producer of this program. My thanks to announcer Linda Randall and to Guy in the Groove in Santa Fe for help in acquiring music for the program. 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

guitarist Howard Alden and Bucky Pizzarelli playing their composition Blues for Emmett. Who is Emmett? Emmett was the leading character in the Woody Allen film Sweet and Lowdown. He was portrayed by Sean Penn, and Emmett was a frustrated jazz guitarist. Howard Alden and Bucky Pizzarelli did all the guitar work on the soundtrack for that film. I'm Jana Lee Ross. 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
1: Without further ado, I'd like to introduce Herb Ellis, Joe Pass, Ray Brown on bass, and Jake Hanna on drums. Have a good time and listen to some brilliant guitar interplay. Thank you.
2: In a mellow tone, beat it off.

Bags Groove, written by vibraphonist Milt Jackson. That had Johnny Little filling in the vibe part with Bobby Timmons playing piano. Before that, live at the Concord Summer Festival in Concord, California, that's right outside of Oakland, a very enthusiastic crowd welcoming and cheering on Herb Ellis and Joe Pass on guitar, with them Jake Hanna and Ray Brown in the rhythm section, the tune In a Mellow Tone. And we started that set with Lynn Ariely playing piano. Beautiful Love was the tune. I'm Jana Lee Ross. You're listening to Jazz. More vibes now from Bobby Hutcherson playing the Herbie Hancock tune, Chan's Song. And then we'll hear Herbie himself.

on Green Dolphin Street, Herbie Hancock at the piano. And before that, we heard Herbie Hancock's tune, Chan Song, played by Bobby Hutcherson on Vibes from his CD Skyline. With him, a great rhythm section of Jerry Allen on piano, Al Foster on drums, Christian McBride playing bass. I'm Jana Lee Ross. 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Get in touch with us anytime at our email. 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And let us know.

Johnny Hartman, my personal ultimate male vocalist, singing that old Black Magic. And yes, he slipped in a little bit of Calypso with Matilda and a little bit of Yiddish with My Kazina Greena. Before that, Billy Rogers playing a beautiful solo version of Body and Soul. And we started that set with Baba Tundalea from the March of the Jazz Gorillas. That was the Descarga Paragini. I'm Jana Lee Ross, and you're listening to Jazz.

Goodbye, Freddie Green is the name of that tune, and that was one of the great guitarist Freddie Green's last recording session. That was written by Ray Brown and on the record Super Bass, with Ray Brown on bass and his protege John Clayton on bass. I'm Jana Lee Ross. Thank you for listening. I have often said on this program that Ray Brown is everywhere. The legendary bassist who began his career in the 40s playing with Dizzy Gillespie and Hank Jones, and then went on to have a legendary partnership with Oscar Peterson and became one of the most prolific sidemen ever till he died in 2002. Now here's Ray as a soloist from his tune called I Just Can't Fool Myself.

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0: That is Righteous Bass Boogie, featuring not one but two very righteous bassists. It was written by John Clayton, and he was performing with his mentor, the great Ray Brown. That's on a record called Super Bass. Freddie Green playing rhythm guitar with them. Also Jeff Clayton on reeds and Jeff Hamilton on drums. I'm Jana Lee Ross. You're listening to Jazz. Great to have you sharing this music with me. You can get in touch with us anytime at our email. 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

0: Thank you very much, and welcome to our last concert in Japan for this year. On behalf of Harold Danko on piano, Hein van der Gein on bass, and John Ingalls on drums.
1: And if you didn't recognize his voice, that was Chet Baker introducing his band. Chet recorded live in Tokyo in 1987. The tune was Stella by Starlight. Before that, another fantastic live performance from Andy Bay. And I've seen him live. Man, what a tremendous performer. The tune, Brother, Can You Spare a Dime? I'm Jana Lee Ross. Thank you for sharing this jazz with me. I've got a set of tunes written by Herbie Hancock for you now, and we might even hear Herbie himself.

My Funny Valentine with Herbie Hancock at the piano. Before that, Herbie's tune The Maze from Taken Off and his group, himself on piano with Billy Higgins on drums, Butch Warren playing bass, Freddie Hubbard on trumpet, Dexter Gordon playing sax. And before that, a tune written by Herbie from guitarist Billy Rogers, Tell Me a Bedtime Story. I'm Jane. We're on kind of a Herbie Hancock thing now, so let's continue with a snippet of what's probably Herbie's best known tune, also from Taken Off, released in 1962, Watermelon Man.

Wow, a great arrangement of the standard Motown tune, Ain't No Mountain High Enough, a samba. Who knew? Guitarist Paul Bolenbeck was leading that group on his record, Soul Grooves. Lots of great Motown jazz arrangements on that record. I'm Jana Lee Ross. Thank you so much for listening to Jazz With Me. And we'll finish up this hour with a quiet side of Paul Bolenbeck from that same record. This is the Stevie Wonder tune, Visions.

the album Funky Pieces of Silver from the Horace Silver songbook The Preacher, featuring Joey DeFrancesco on the Hammond B3, guitarist Randy Johnston, and drummer Billy Hart to open this hour of jazz for us. I'm your host, John Hill.

0: From an early album for pianist John Beasley,
1: A Change of Heart is the title of it. The tune was Until Now, with Steve Tavaglione on saxophone. Terry Lynn Carrington was the drummer, John Patitucci on bass, and Bill Summers doing percussion. Those were hands that you heard brushing together toward the end. John Beasley now with the band Monkestra, and he used to tour with the band Steely Dan. This album, A Change of Heart, was produced by Walter Becker. Ahead of it, we heard from vocalist Vivian Lee. Her album is called Let's Talk About Love. We heard her sing The Man I Love, with Brandon Lowe on piano. Bukka Nisak was the bassist, and Jeff Miniweather the drummer. And we began that set with Errol Garner. Errol Garner with his unique interpretation of the tune My Funny Valentine from an album called Night Concert, a live concert in Amsterdam from 1964. Eddie Calhoun was the bassist and Kelly Martin the drummer. Errol Garner from Night Concert to begin that set. We're listening to jazz from guitarists Sylvain Luc and Borelli Lagrange. The album titled Duet. This is Looking Up.

Get the

This next song got it written as a result of a ride I took on an airliner. Take my seat aboard the plane, and what is this I see? Leonard Bernstein comes aboard and sits right next to me. First class New York to L.A., some things just work out right. I'll be sitting next to Leonard Bernstein this whole flight. Maybe I should just act like I do not recognize him. Be real cool and do my best not to antagonize him. Now we're rolling down the runway, next stop is L.A. I'm nonchalant like I ride next to Lenny every day. Naturally, I turn to him against my own advice, introduce myself, and find that Lenny's very

were chatting, drinking, talking like the very best of pals. Talking music, life and art, death and root canals. Now he's interrupting me, but really that's okay. 'Cause he's a lovely fellow and he's got a lot to say. I recite some songs I wrote, he recites them back. For poetry and music he seems to have a knack. He tells me that his new show closed and now he's feeling

from bassist and vocalist Jay Leonhart, Live at Fat Tuesdays is the name of the album. Me and Lenny, the name of that tune. Joe Beck on guitar, Terry Clark was the drummer, and Dave Samuels on vibes. Ahead of it, we heard from Michael Brecker. Michael Brecker from an album called Two Blocks from the Edge. That was El Nino. Don Elias on percussion. Jeff Tane Watts was the drummer, bassist James Genus, and pianist Joey Calderazzo. Two Blocks from the Edge refers to something his friend the pianist Don Grolnick used to say, that he liked living close to the edge as long as it was two or three blocks away. And we began that set with pianist Aaron Goldberg, his album At the Edge of the World, speaking of edges, the tune Black Orpheus or Mana de Carnaval, Matt Pinman on bass, and Leon Parker on drums and vocal percussion, which we heard there. The first time I saw Leon Parker, he had an extremely small drum kit, tom-tom, bass drum, and was it a hi-hat or was it just a cymbal? It was probably a hi-hat, and that was it. And now he's added vocal percussion to the mix. Aaron Goldberg to start that set. I'm John Hill. We're listening to jazz.

Organist Jack McDuff from his album The Heatin' System with the theme from The Pink Panther. Andrew Beals on alto sax, Jerry Weldon on tenor, guitarist John Hart, and drummer Rudolph Petschauer. And we began the set with Brad Good, trumpeter Brad Good's quintet featuring saxophonist Ernie Watts, Adrian Farrugia at the piano, bassist Kelly Sill, and drummer Adam Nussbaum. Doing a tune called Jug Ain't Gone, written by Chicago saxophonist Von Freeman, one of Brad's early mentors. I'm John Hill from the Verve Records Talking Jazz compilation. This is Cal Jader with Soul Sauce.

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It's a tune called Melody for Mulgrew from vibist Steve Nelson's album Brothers Under the Sun, an album more or less dedicated to Mulgrew Miller in that they were both Leos, which is a sun sign, Brothers Under the Sun. Danny Grissett at the piano, he also wrote the tune. Peter Washington on bass and Lewis Nash was the drummer. It opens this hour of jazz. I'm John Hill.

Music from a group calling themselves the Unhinged Sextet. Don't Blink is the name of their album. Autumn Fall, the name of that song, from Will Campbell, who is the alto saxophonist in the band. Matt Olson on tenor, Vern Seelert on trumpet, Michael Coker at the piano, John Hammer on bass, and Dom Moyo on drums. The Unhinged Sextet. Before that, pianist Harold Mayburn and guitarist Kevin Eubanks tuned up on a Wes Montgomery tune called Full House from the Harold Mayburn album The Leading Man. And we began that set with Artie Shaw from an album called Mixed Bag, kind of an all-star session from February or March of 1954 with Artie Shaw and his Gramercy Five. Joe Roland on vibes, Hank Jones at the piano, Tal Farlow guitar, Tommy Potter on bass, and Irv Kluger on drums. The tune was Sunny Side Up, Artie Shaw from Mixed Bag. This is jazz. Here's Shirley Horn from her album You're My Thrill with You'd Better Love Me While You May.

saxophonist, flutist, oboist on this album, Joe Farrell. The album called Joe Farrell Quartet, with Chick Corea at the piano, Dave Holland on bass, Jack DeJohnette on drums, and guitarist John McLaughlin. The song was Molten Glass. Two Kites was sung by Mark Murphy from an album called Stolen and Other Moments, a collection of tunes. Mark Murphy with Claudio Amaral on guitar, Rubens Moara on drums, Charlo Eduardo on percussion, and Michael Austin Bow at the piano. And we began that set with another Jobim tune called Intuil Passagim from drummer Mauricio de Souza's Bossa Brazil, with Dmitry Baevsky on saxophone, Jerry Weir on vibes, Bob Rodriguez on keyboards, and Gary Mazzarapi on bass. Intuil Passagim, I had to go look that up. Useless Landscape. I knew it was something to do with a landscape. Jazz continues. I'm your host, John Hill.

a couple of ladies from the West Coast. Debbie Poyez gave us both sides now, with Peter Barshe on bass and David Rokich on drums. It comes from her album called Loving Hank, a tribute to the great pianist Hank Jones. And Carol Welsman sang Sondheim's Send in the Clowns from her solo disc titled For You. Carol Welsman singing and playing for us. I'm John Hill. Thanks for joining me again for another hour of jazz. Here's Brit saxophonist Courtney Pine from his album Closer.

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1: With so much going on, it can be hard to keep up with who's doing what and why. I'm Aisha Roscoe, host of Weekend Edition Sunday, letting you know whether it's news from across the country and the world or a deep conversation about a novel, movie, or music, we got you. 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

0: our research shows that it's more than double the odds of developing PTSD.
1: And Howitt says the effects extend well beyond the kids directly affected.
0: Children in those communities are also at higher risk and also report depression, anxiety, and trauma-like symptoms.
1: That can manifest as physical symptoms like belly aches, headaches, changes in sleep and appetite, or show up in kids' behaviors.
0: You see kids become more clingy, very anxious and worried. They can become quieter, withdrawn socially. They don't want to do things that they typically do.
1: In the Los Angeles area, the therapists at Zocalo Health, who only see adults, have been busy supporting patients like Esperanza. She says therapy has helped her a lot. It's helped with her sense of self-worth and with her panic attacks. Esperanza says she now regularly uses the tools her therapist taught her to calm herself when anxious, like breathing exercises, music, baking. She's also joined a local church and is finding community and strength there. Esperanza says these days she's able to venture out of her house, take walks, and talk to other people. And she's teaching her newfound skills to her husband.
2: Mother got sick, and she couldn't do for herself.

shook her mother and she didn't say anything. She had passed on to glory. No, Jesus. But she went right away and called all of her sisters and brothers. And they came home. But listen, they had gotten too high in life to stay in the little house that mother had. They had to stay downtown in the fabulous hotel. Lord Jesus. And before the mother was even buried, they came one day and knocked at the door. Yes. And with this faith,

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1: From NPR News in Washington, D.C., this is Weekend Edition. I'm Aisha Roscoe. Good morning. Senator Bill Cassidy lost the Louisiana Republican primary on Saturday. President Trump had endorsed his competitor. We'll have the latest. And a medical condition affecting 10 to 13% of women is getting a new name. Find out why PCOS is becoming PMOS. Plus, we talked to the director and one of the stars of the new movie, Is God Is.
2: Sometimes people get away with terrible things because there is something charming or appealing about them.
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1: Hi, I'm Ravenna Koenig, the West Coast Bureau Chief for NPR. 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NPR also has bureau chiefs for the Northeast, the South, the Midwest, and the Mountain West, not to mention more than 240 member stations across the country.
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8: I'm Nora Rahm with these headlines. The World Health Organization has declared an Ebola outbreak in the Democratic Republic of Congo and Uganda to be a public health emergency of international concern. There are hundreds of suspected cases and at least 80 deaths. Senator Bill Cassidy has lost his bid to run for a third term after yesterday's Republican primary in Louisiana. President Trump had opposed him since he had voted to convict Trump after being impeached for the attack on the U.S. Capitol. And the largest commuter rail system in North America is shut down for a second day. Workers at the Long Island Railroad in New York went on strike early yesterday. I'm Nora Rahm, NPR News in Washington.

0: This is Weekend Edition from NPR News. I'm Aisha Roscoe.
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0: From NPR News in Washington, D.C., this is Weekend Edition. I'm Aisha Roscoe. Good morning. President Trump is back from his trip to China. We'll take a look at whether he scored any wins for his agenda. Legislation allowing more ethanol to be blended into gasoline year-round is making its way through Congress. What would that mean at the pump if it became law?
1: Some of it's as simple as, like, we're going to switch out the sticker on the pump, right? But some of it is literally you have to put in new tanks, and that's very, very expensive.
0: And singer Maya has a new album out that celebrates the classic funk sound. It's Sunday, May 17th. News is next.
2: Live from NPR News in Washington, I'm Nora Rahm. Ukrainian strikes on Russia overnight have left at least four people dead and a dozen others wounded. NPR's Joanna Kakissis reports Moscow is calling it one of the largest attacks carried out by Ukraine since the Russian invasion more than 4 years ago.
3: At least three of those killed were in villages near Moscow, according to social media posts by local government officials. The wounded were near the entrance of Moscow's oil refinery. Ukrainian President Volodymyr Zelensky posted video.

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1: It looks like money, feels like money, even carries a bit of real gold. The state's new Texas Redbacks are called that because of the red ink simulating currency used during the days of the Texas Republic. Officials insist it's not legal tender, more like a novelty item, but a new lawsuit claims the state might have crossed a red line. That story, plus an update on what's making news across the Lone Star State, on the next Texas Standard.
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0: I'm Nora Rahm with these headlines. Officials in the United Arab Emirates say a drone strike targeted the country's only nuclear power plant, sparking a fire in its perimeter. No injuries were reported and radiological safety levels were unaffected. The UAE has previously accused Iran of attacking its energy infrastructure. Health officials say at least 80 people have died during an Ebola outbreak in the Democratic Republic of Congo and Uganda. The World Health Organization has declared a public health emergency of international concern. And Louisiana Senator Bill Cassidy lost the Republican primary election yesterday. President Trump had supported a challenger. I'm Nora Rahm, NPR News in Washington.

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0: 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I'm Aisha Roscoe.
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3: 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She breaks down the latest news about the conditions children held in detention are facing and why some mixed-status families are choosing to leave. 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
8: On The Next Fresh Air, growing up underground, the son of two American revolutionaries. Bernardine Dorn and Bill Ayers were leaders of the Weather Underground, the radical group that planted bombs and collaborated with the Black Panthers to protest the war in Vietnam and racism. Their son, Zaid Ayers Dorn, has a new memoir. Join us.

0: From Futuro Media and PRX, it's Latino USA. I'm Maria Hinojosa. Today, a conversation with Pulitzer Prize-winning journalist Caitlin Dickerson about immigrant mixed-status families turning their back on the country they've called home.
1: What does their choice to leave the United States actually benefit? What are the collateral consequences that we're not thinking about in this historic moment that we're living through?
0: And with the legal fight against abortion pills back in the news, we trace a network of Brazilian women who discovered a method to have safe abortions around the world.
2: For people who were pregnant and did not want to be, Cytotec's side effect was a solution.
0: All this coming up on Latino USA. Stay with us. No te vayas.
3: Live from NPR News in Washington, I'm Nora Rahm. President Trump is reportedly prepared to drop his $10 billion lawsuit against the IRS. In exchange, a $1.7 billion fund would be set up to compensate people who believe they were wronged by the Biden administration. Democratic Congressman Jamie Raskin told ABC News this is illegal and unconstitutional.
4: The judgment fund was set up by Congress in the 1960s for the purpose of paying actual court judgments against the United States. If somebody, say, a member of the armed services is injured by a military doctor and they bring a lawsuit and a judgment is entered against the U.S., that can be paid, or they could settle a case like that with a valid cause of action. This, of course, is a political grievance fund.
3: He said Trump could use the money to pay off his friends. Raskin says if people believe they have a case, they should bring it to court like every other American and prove it. He says the idea that Donald Trump can just pass it out like a pardon is absurd. Thousands of people mobilized for voting rights this weekend across the South, and more rallies are planned. The Gulf States newsroom's Joe

0: Joseph King reports from Montgomery, Alabama.
1: A large crowd made up of faith and political leaders and people from all over the country rallied together in Montgomery. The rally comes as Republican lawmakers in the South redraw congressional maps following the Louisiana versus Calais decision. U.S. Representative Alexandria Ocasio-Cortez appeared at the rally. She says she believes legislators proposing new maps are driven by race.
2: This is absolutely a racist attack on our voting system.
1: Almost immediately after the ruling, Alabama legislators proposed to redraw their maps. The state has only two Democratic districts that are majority black. Redrawing could eliminate one or both. For NPR News, I'm Joseph King in Montgomery.
0: The World Health Organization has declared the Ebola outbreak in Uganda and the Democratic Republic of Congo as a public health emergency of international concern. It says there have been more than 80 deaths suspected to be linked to the disease. Michael Koloki has more on the story.
3: In a statement, the agency said that the outbreak in the two countries poses a risk to other nations and called for international coordination in the surveillance of the disease. The agency warned that there are no approved vaccines or treatments for the Bundibugyo strain of the Ebola virus that has been identified in the current outbreak. It advised that those infected with the strain, as well as people they have been in contact with, should not travel internationally unless as part of a medical evacuation. However, the UN body also called on countries not to close their borders or restrict travel out of fear, as this could result in people using informal unmonitored border crossings. For NPR News, I'm Michael Kaluki in Nairobi.
0: And you're listening to NPR News in Washington. Officials in the United Arab Emirates say a drone strike targeted the country's only nuclear power plant, sparking a fire in its perimeter. No injuries were reported and radiological safety levels were unaffected. The UAE has previously accused Iran of attacking its energy infrastructure. Iran has repeatedly attacked Gulf states that host U.S. military bases. The United Nations is warning that conditions in Cuba are getting worse. NPR's Ada Peralta reports a de facto oil blockade by the U.S. is disrupting health care.
4: A U.N. delegation visited Cuba for 3 days. They found that a de facto oil blockade by the U.S. means that some hospitals have faced power outages for as long as 20 hours. The U.N. found hospitals have had to delay more than 100,000 surgeries, and they are struggling to provide basic services. Saying Cuba poses a national security threat, the U.S. has tightened sanctions on Cuba. The Cuban government says money is so tight, it is often having to decide whether to buy food or medicine. The two countries are involved in negotiations. President Trump has said he wants fundamental changes in Cuba, but the Cuban government has said neither their form of government nor their leadership is on the table. Ada Peralta, NPR News, Mexico City.
0: Michaela Esposito will become the first woman to represent the U.S. in welding at the World Skills Competition in China, described as the Olympics of the skilled trades. Esposito, a community college student from Michigan, says welding doesn't take any brute strength. It's actually very fine and precise. But she says being the first female to qualify is very cool. I'm Nora Rahm, NPR News.
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6: Coming up on this week's book show, Douglas Stewart's novels include Shuggy Bane and Young Mungo. In his latest novel, John of John, Stewart shifts the landscape but not the intensity. The novel follows a young man returning home, confronting a family bound by silence, expectation, and deeply rooted tradition. Douglas Stewart on this week's book show.
7: Welcome to Latino USA. I'm Maria Hinojosa. And before we start, a quick warning. Today's show has some descriptions of violence against women, so please take care. It is springtime in New York City. It's April 14th, and I'm in a studio near Times Square, and I'm here to meet up with journalist Caitlin Dickerson. We're going to be talking about some of her latest reporting about the increasing attacks on immigrants under Donald Trump. And our conversation feels more urgent than ever on this particular day because an alarming news story dropped.
8: The death of a Mexican man in ICE custody is raising questions about the conditions in immigration detention centers. In a notification to lawmakers, ICE says 49-year-old Alejandro Cabrera Clemente was found unresponsive last Wednesday at Wynn Correctional Center in Louisiana.
7: Alejandro was the 47th person to die in immigrant detention in 15 months under the second Trump administration. And just this year alone, at least 17 people have died. That is the highest number of deaths in more than 20 years. The consequences of Trump's escalating policies is exactly the kind of work that Caitlin covers as a staff writer at The Atlantic. She's been reporting on the issue since the Obama years, and she's one of the leading voices on immigration reporting today, and that work earned her a Pulitzer in 2023.
9: The numbers are startling. We haven't seen deaths this frequently, and the information that we're getting about the deaths feels very murky.
7: About 70,000 people are detained in ICE facilities across the United States right now. That's more than any time in U.S. history. And makeshift facilities are being built at record-breaking numbers.
9: And I guess I'm not surprised that we're seeing these high numbers of health and safety incidents and deaths because of just how quickly the correctional system has expanded. And in fact, wouldn't be surprised if it continues.
7: For this story, reporter Caitlin Dickerson helps break down the conditions children are facing in immigrant detention. We're going to talk about why some mixed-status families are choosing to leave the United States and why she believes the average person can actually do more to fight back. From raids to detention to deportation, there's a lot of data out there about what the Trump administration's crackdown actually looks like. The Trump administration has also repeatedly touted claims that nearly 2 million people have decided to leave the country and quote-unquote self-deport. But Trump has not backed up this claim, and experts agree that these numbers are probably highly exaggerated. What is true is that some people have chosen to leave on their own terms, and that is where I'm going to start my conversation with Caitlin, because she recently published an essay in The Atlantic profiling a family with mixed immigration status and how they're navigating this tough decision as to whether to stay or go.
9: So my story with the Cruz family goes way back because I first met them in 2016. I was at the New York Times. Trump had just been elected a couple of months earlier, and I was really curious about what mixed status families were going to do.
7: The father, Irby, is from Oaxaca, Mexico, and he's lived in the United States, in New York, in Harlem for about 25 years without legal status. Irby married Rachel, a U.S. citizen, who grew up in Philadelphia in 2009, and they have two daughters, Anna and Sarah.
9: I went to their house one night for dinner, and I met Irby in person, who was also just immediately someone who stood out to me. He's got a kind of poetic way of describing his circumstances, and the situation was immediately so complex and so clear. This was somebody who did everything they could to try to get right by the American immigration system and just again and again got doors slammed in his face. So I walked with them through this process of determining 10 years ago what to do, and ultimately they ended up staying. We stayed in touch, but Rachel in particular had made a point to reach out to me when the Biden administration announced this program, Keeping Families Together, in the summer of 2024, saying, hey, Caitlin, it looks like E2B might finally get legal status after all these years. And then just a few months later, I got another message. Actually, we're leaving.
7: They decided to move to Oaxaca, the place E2B left more than 25 years ago, a place Rachel, his wife, and their two daughters had never even visited. Can you walk us through what led them to finally say, we gotta go?
9: And they made this decision in November. right after Trump was elected. And so people told them that they were overreacting and they should calm down, you know, that New York is a sanctuary city, that EDV has an American citizen spouse. A lot of people think wrongly that that automatically qualifies you for some sort of protection. There are more than 4 million American citizens and permanent residents who have a spouse without status and have no way of gaining one. So living in New York, just being so well established in the community, being homeowners, EDV was an institution at this Upper West Side bistro where he'd worked for more than a decade. Rachel was so deeply ensconced in the New York City public school system. And the girls, Anna and Sada, they're complicated because they are such proud New Yorkers, but they also love their dad. And when they understood how serious the risk was that he was facing, they were all in.
10: I'm thinking about actually the social impact that their departure is having here in New York. What's the kind of social impact here on the U.S. side?
9: So where to begin? Rachel and EDV had a lot of friends and had a lot of goodbyes to say that were really painful. I know for Rachel, she's not somebody who tends towards self-pity, as I think you can read in the story. She almost never feels bad for herself because in this situation, she knows she can come back and she can catch up with people. And really, EDV is the one who may never come back to the United States, who may never get to see his colleagues at the restaurant where he worked ever again, his neighbors in the community that he was close with. And Rachel's parents have really, really struggled. This is a really close family, but they, on the very early side, were very supportive of the choice because they knew it wouldn't be worth it to basically sit and wait for something terrible to happen.
10: Which would be another kind of trauma.
9: Exactly. ICE coming for EDV, whether it was at work, in front of the girls, it was going to be traumatic for everybody, and then land EDV in this immigration detention system, which is increasingly unsafe.
10: So they are now in Oaxaca. The family is together. So tell us a little bit about how they are doing right about now.
9: Crossing borders, it transforms you permanently. And I think people have no choice but to try to establish a new identity and a new place where they fit if they're forced to move home or if they're forced to move for the first time, which is the case for Rachel and the girls. I think for EDV, the transition is really specifically challenging because this is a man who's in his 40s, who spent his entire adult life in the United States. And now EDV is going back to Mexico where he had a lot of relatives, but even they feel like they don't know him. His relatives said to me, we never thought we were going to see him again. We mourned him as if he had experienced a kind of death. He feels ill-equipped to be that support that he's been. And so he really feels like he's starting over from square one, stumbling a lot and having to do it in front of Rachel and the girls, which is really hard. So it's going to be a long process.
10: And so the question, Caitlin, is when you have readers taking in the Cruz story, what is it that we need to understand about this moment in American history?
9: I wanted people to think about what we're losing. The debate around immigration is so often about people who want to come to the United States and should we let them come in? And so I think a question that the Cruz family story raises for me is who does their choice to leave the United States actually benefit? What are the collateral consequences that we're not thinking about in this historic moment that we're living through? The ones that aren't as visible or aren't necessarily as dramatic. You know, EDV wasn't, he didn't have his car window smashed. He wasn't dragged on the ground or thrown into a detention center. But his loss and his family's loss is still a really significant one. Does that serve us as a country?
10: Coming up on Latino USA, we talk about Caitlin's recent reporting on the abuses that are happening at facilities like Dilley in Texas.
9: What reporters have found in looking at 911 logs and reviewing internal ICE records is that lots of kids are not getting the emergency medical care that they need until way too late, which can be really, really dangerous.
10: Stay with us. No te vayas.
11: 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On the next Snap Judgment, Heavyweight. Snap Judgment, storytelling with the beat. Do not miss it.
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17: It's Latino USA. I'm Maria Hinojosa. I'm going to continue my conversation now with Pulitzer Prize winner Caitlin Dickerson. And we're going to talk now about the conditions inside the Dilley Family Immigration Detention Center in Texas. This is a place where children and families are held. Children just like little Liam Conejo Ramos. You might remember an image of Liam that went viral. The five-year-old was standing outside in the snowy, frigid weather in Minnesota. He was wearing that famous blue bunny hat after his father had been detained by ICE. Then there was another photo that was released of Liam.
9: When I saw the photo of Liam, I think it was just a week after he'd arrived at Dilley. He was in this lethargic state, kind of half awake, half asleep. His mom said, he told reporters that he wasn't eating, that he'd been vomiting. It was the look of a child that I've seen many, many times in detention facilities. So I think I was experiencing this dissonance where so many people became invested in Liam's story after they saw the first picture of him looking scared, but looking bright-eyed and healthy outside of his house when he was detained, and then could not believe this transformation. He's in this facility that's in a remote plot of land in the hot Texas. It's in both a desert and a floodplain, believe it or not. So it's a really inhospitable environment. And ironically, Dilley was opened and intended to kind of be a humane alternative to past failed experiments with family detention. It opened in 2014 under the Obama administration, but consistently again and again since then, we've seen in ICE's own accountability offices have found many issues there with regard to the availability of healthcare, with the consistency and the quality of the food, the drinking water. And then too, I think part of what we could see in that picture of Liam was also emotionally what goes on for a child in detention. And it's the shock. I mean, there are lots of child welfare experts, some who've been employed by the government, who've analyzed these facilities and found that there really is no way to detain a child without harming them.
17: And this is a detention center for children. And also underscoring it was opened under the Obama administration. Biden closes Dilley, but then Trump pretty much immediately opens it. What is different in terms of what's happening at Dilley now?
9: A lot of the issues that we're talking about at Dilley right now are longstanding issues. I think some newer or exacerbated phenomena that have stuck out to me are, it seems like the staff, and this may have to do with the rapid turnover, staff don't seem to be responding as quickly when kids are having medical emergencies. So you have a lot of sick kids in this facility. We're talking about a environment with people from all over the country stuffed together in one place, and overnight, basically, kids become sick when they get to Dilley. That's expected. But how does the staff respond? What reporters have found in looking at 911 logs and reviewing internal ICE records is that lots of kids are not getting the emergency medical care that they need until way too late, which can be really, really dangerous. Another is the length of time that people are spending inside of Dilley. Because of a longstanding federal court case, families were only supposed to be detained at Dili for 20 days maximum. And that was a court's way of trying to minimize harm to children who are detained there. Even though that ruling is still in place, the Trump administration has been fighting it in court and not following it at the same time. So when I published my story, I think the average length of time in Dili was more than 50 days, may have even been 60 days. And there was a family that had been in there for about 5 months. And the hope of the Trump administration was to be able to detain more and more children and for unlimited lengths of time. That's the goal that they're working toward.
10: The children are being detained in our country without due process. So this is what you wrote. You said, detained children experience more stress than their bodies can handle and are profoundly destabilized by seeing their parents' fear and helplessness. And I'm wondering what you think or what you hope that people really understand about these detention facilities.
9: I think one thing that's important to remember, this facility is run by a private prison company. So what they do is prisons. And those are the types of conditions that you can expect. Dili is interesting in that, as I mentioned, it was meant to be and kind of billed as a humane alternative for housing children. And so it has these amenities that on their face look kind of impressive. You know, there's the hair salon where kids can go and get their hair cut. When I visited at one point, they were offering a Zumba class for mothers. There's a daycare where you can drop your child off in 2 hour increments. If you have a meeting with your lawyer or you have a court date, these amenities on their face seem like, oh wow, this isn't a normal detention center or jail. And yet, when I got there, you could immediately see that families were walking around looking almost sedated. It's so hot for one thing. It's immediately kind of dehydrating to be on the facility's campus at all. And the water, they say, it smells like chlorine. People talk about mold in places where they go to get water, to fill up glasses or water bottles. And so people are scared to drink the water. Women are scared to make formula for their babies. It's a detention center that's kind of disguised as something else, which everyone there can feel. I mean, there are correctional officers who are patrolling it constantly. They leave the lights on in the rooms where the families sleep 24/7. There's a mother I interviewed for a story who told me that her kid would throw up every time they would walk just outside the dining hall at the thought of entering. And I also interviewed a Dili employee who'd recently quit his job for my most recent story, who said that every day they were cleaning up vomit in the dining hall. That weighed on him so much that he ended up quitting his job. So it's a very, very heavy environment, which again, I think just underscores the conclusion that was originally reached by DHS under the Obama administration. They put together this panel of experts who was supposed to recommend ways to improve the detention system. And they just came back and said, we can't do this. There is no way to humanely detain kids. And yet 10 years later, here we are.
10: So a lot of times, Caitlin, when people hear our reporting, it feels too overwhelming. So what do you say to someone who is listening to this or reading your pieces and saying, there's nothing I can do about this? This is out of my control. It's too big.
9: I think when it comes to immigration enforcement, I think there is something that the public can do if they want to, right? I mean, that's their choice. Our job as journalists is to tell people what's happening, and then they decide what to do about it. That's how democracy works. On this issue in particular, where we know that the administration is acting in a way that conflicts with what public opinion tells us the public wants, we've seen change take place. Yes, a lot of money has been delegated toward this deportation campaign, and that train has left the station. But think back to family separations that took place in 2017 and 2018. That policy ended because of the public outcry. And similarly, after the chaos in Minnesota earlier this year, things slowed down. Things have changed.
18: Thousands of ICE agents and other federal officers will be packing up and pulling out of Minneapolis.
9: And I'm going to put an asterisk next to slowed down, because ICE is very much still trying to make as many arrests as they possibly can. But the most violent tactics that people were seeing in the streets and decrying, we're not seeing them anymore. And so I think that shows that this administration is responsive to what the public has to say if they're making themselves heard. And I think increasingly Congress is also feeling the pressure to be responsive, which is perhaps even more important. I mean, Congress has the power of the purse and really has so much control over what ICE does. They have the power to demand that conditions improve inside detention facilities. A million things Congress could do, could say ICE needs to maintain certain standards for vetting new officers, for training new officers. Congress could establish limitations on who ICE should be arresting and who they shouldn't be arresting. So there is actually a lot of space, I think, for the public to, now that people are learning so much about immigration enforcement, make their preferences known.
10: How are you processing the fact that some of us have been waving the red flag, right, on the issue of immigration for decades and saying this is happening in our country and almost being dismissed because it was like, well, but those are bad immigrants and it'll never really impact us. And it's a small little slice. And the fact that mainstream American journalism actually did not come around to understanding ICE deportations, family separations, cruelty, deaths in detention camps until it feels like just now.
9: I mean, mainstream media has been unequivocally and woefully behind on this issue for a long time. So in a way, I'm not surprised by the fact that the issue went ignored for so long. I think it's great. I sort of can't believe how many people are covering immigration right now and doing an incredible job. And it's like, wow, the country is so much more knowledgeable for the fact that there's an army of people who are now focused on this issue. It is interesting, though, that the concerns people are raising are so old. And I think the question now, which we've both heard again and again, it happens cyclically, is will there be a change? And so I think we've sort of been left at the altar a bunch of times on this issue. I don't know that there actually will be a change, but I think that it's been amazing to see how much people are learning because journalism is actually doing its job.
10: Caitlin Dickerson, thank you so much for joining us on Latino USA.
9: Thank you so much for having me.
10: That was Caitlin Dickerson, a staff writer at The Atlantic. And now, another story in the headlines, this time about abortion pills. It's been almost 4 years since the U.S. Supreme Court overturned Roe v. Wade. And since then, the attacks on reproductive rights haven't stopped. Abortion medication is now the latest target of the anti-abortion movement. And their strategy focuses now on limiting access to one of the main abortion pills across the country. It's a pill called mifepristone.
19: Abortion rights now back in front of the Supreme Court. The makers of the abortion pill mifepristone filing an emergency appeal asking the justices to restore access to the medication after a lower court on Friday cut off mail order access to the drug.
10: The news broke a couple of weeks ago and the Supreme Court temporarily restored access to mifepristone by mail. But the legal battle is far from over. Medical studies have proven that mifepristone is safe to use. While abortion pills today account for over 60% of all abortions in the United States, mifepristone is often used in combination with another pill that's called misoprostol. And the World Health Organization has confirmed you can also have a safe abortion by taking misoprostol alone. So today, dear listener, we're going to bring back the story of misoprostol. It's the other abortion pill and the story of the Brazilian women who discovered it. It's from our award-winning series, The Network, co-produced by Latino USA and NPR's Embedded. In the three-part series, hosts Marta Martinez and Victoria Estrada follow women across the Americas who developed a revolutionary way to have safe abortions without doctors in countries where abortion was banned or where access was very hard. And today, their impact is still felt globally, even right here in the United States. For this piece, Marta and Victoria take us to Brazil, where this new abortion method started.
20: It was one of those moments when people understand they're witnessing history. They remember where they were.
21: I was standing at my standing desk in my house, waiting. And
22: I just started crying at my desk.
23: It was totally surreal.
24: They remember where they were when Roe versus Wade fell.
25: The biggest change to abortion rights in the United States in nearly half a century is here.
24: The Supreme Court had made its decision.
25: A ruling that ends the constitutional right to an abortion.
20: While abortion rights opponents celebrated the news that Roe had been overturned,
26: we will abolish abortion.
20: Many abortion rights supporters feared the U.S. was going backwards.
22: Back to like the 1900s? Like, what are they going to take from us next?
24: Back to a more dangerous time.
27: This is an emergency. This is an extreme crisis. People will die across the country.
20: The day after the fall of Roe, 13 states immediately banned or severely limited abortion. Eventually, nearly half of all states did. And within a month of the ruling, dozens of clinics stopped performing abortions, forcing many Americans to travel hundreds of miles to get one. Other laws targeted abortion providers.
28: Are you scared?
29: I am scared, and I think a lot of us are, because there's nowhere else in medicine that is policed and regulated and now criminalized to such a degree.
26: You don't care if people die.
24: But not all abortion rights supporters felt this way.
30: Everybody was so calm in the network.
24: The network. It's what we're calling the diffuse set of people who are expanding abortion access in an unconventional way. They were not panicking.
20: This network, it's hard to even describe because it's not formal or centralized. There's no CEO. No headquarters.
24: Some people work together, but plenty don't know each other. They're midwives and nurses, grandmothers and friends.
20: This network crosses borders and reaches people throughout the world, from South Africa to Myanmar to Mexico and all over the United States. What unites the network is how they are expanding abortion access. By helping women have safe abortions on their own, without a doctor involved.
24: Their method grew out of a very small thing. It actually fits in the palm of your hand.
20: But despite being physically tiny, when it comes to reproductive health, doctors, researchers, and people working in this field say it's been
28: monumental,
21: extraordinarily important,
31: fundamental.
28: It's a lifesaver in so many ways.
32: It's the equivalent to the discovery of penicillin because it's a before and after.
24: But unlike penicillin, this discovery has not been universally embraced. Instead, it's the latest target of abortion restrictions that continue to make the news.
33: The future of abortion access could be impacted by a new lawsuit just filed by the Attorney General of Texas.
34: A long dormant federal law prohibits the mailing of any supplies used for abortions.
35: Possession could be punishable by up to 5 years in prison.
24: I'm Victoria Estrada.
20: And I'm Marta Martinez. We've been covering reproductive rights in the Americas for years now.
24: And when we started to see more and more challenges to abortion access in the U.S., we immediately thought about Latin America, because historically, Latin America has had strict abortion bans.
20: But as research from around the world shows, bans don't stop people from getting abortions. They just lead them to take more risks to end their pregnancies.
24: But nearly 40 years ago in Latin America, women developed an abortion method that was medically safe and effective, no doctor needed.
20: It all started in Brazil, where this method was born in the late 1980s. Victoria and I took a trip in 2024, and one of the people we interviewed was Jacqueline Pitanqui.
36: Hi, Jacqueline.
20: Jacqueline is a longtime feminist advocate.
0: How was your day?
20: And she lived through Brazil's military dictatorship. When the dictatorship fell in 1985, she fought to get women's rights into Brazil's new constitution. Because women at the time had so little say in their workplaces, marriages, or over their bodies.
1: So here in front, you have the Christ.
0: Oh, it's right here.
1: Right here. But
20: from Jacqueline's balcony in Rio de Janeiro, we could see what's probably the most iconic image of Brazil, the statue of Christ the Redeemer.
0: So you see it every day in the morning when you wake up?
1: I see it right every day when I wake up.
0: Say hello.
1: Yeah, I say hello, Christ. How are you? Be good, Jesus Christ.
20: It's this huge sculpture overlooking the whole city of Rio de Janeiro. It's this constant reminder of the influence Catholicism has had on Brazil for much of its history.
1: For the Catholic Church, contraception has always been a key issue.
20: Until the 80s, many Brazilian women didn't have great access to birth control. Before then, in the poorest region of the country, women had on average almost 6 children.
24: We heard that some women just didn't know much about their own bodies.
20: This lack of knowledge had serious consequences.
1: The significant, let's call punishment, it was on women's bodies. Death or morbidity.
2: Okay.
0: Could you just count to 10?
2: Um, dois, três.
20: In the 1980s, Brazil's maternal mortality rate was higher than most of the rest of the world.
2: Eu vivi uma época que as mulheres adoeciam e morriam.
3: I lived through a time when women got sick and died, died of infection, died of bleeding, young women, extremely young women.
24: This is Dr. Rivaldo Albuquerque.
2: Sou médico ginecobstetra.
3: I am a gynecologist. I am a practicing Catholic, and I have been working with women's health since I was a medical student.
24: We visited Rivaldo in the coastal city of Recife in northeast Brazil. It's the poorest region in the country. When he started working in a public hospital in 1985, the state that Recife is in had the highest maternal mortality rate in all of Brazil. Rivaldo saw it every day in the emergency room, like complications from abortion.
20: Abortion was, and still is, illegal in most cases in Brazil. But that doesn't mean women were not getting abortions. Research from that time estimated there were between 1 and 4 million abortions happening in the country every year.
2: As pessoas que tinham...
3: People who had the money could look for doctors who did abortions in clinics, in hospitals, with every safety precaution, using sterilized material.
24: In other words, people who had the money could go see a doctor who was willing to break the law for the right price. Those were not the women who ended up in the emergency room where Rivaldo worked. His patients had often gone to places that were less reputable and unsafe.
20: Others just tried to self-manage their abortion. We heard about lots of ways.
4: Herbs,
20: teas or drinks,
4: insertion of foreign objects,
2: hastes de guarda-chuva,
24: the rods of an umbrella.
20: By the time women got to Rivaldo, they often had perforations in their uterus, hemorrhages, and serious infections.
24: Rivaldo told us about a specific case that has stayed with him.
2: Era uma mulher de 19 anos que já tinha dois filhos.
3: She was a 19-year-old woman who had already had 2 children. She came in with a generalized infection. It was a desperate condition, and we didn't have any background information about this woman. She wouldn't speak.
24: Rivaldo and the other doctors suspected she'd had an unsafe abortion, and so they decided to do an exploratory operation.
3: And when we opened the abdominal cavity, we found a uterus that smelled, pardon the word, rotten. It was a classic picture of an unsafe abortion. Since it's an illegal procedure, this woman must have stayed home for a few days or didn't receive proper medication.
24: And now, there was nothing the doctors could do.
3: Why did this woman die? I can tell you without hesitation. Because she was black and because she was poor.
2: Porque era negra e porque era pobre.
5: Coming up on Latino USA, we trace how women in Brazil began to use an ulcer pill for safe abortions and how that method spread across the world. Stay with us. No te vayas.
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0: It's Latino USA. I'm Maria Hinojosa. We're going to go back to northeastern Brazil now, where Dr. Rivaldo helped poor women who had tried to have an abortion on their own, while other doctors chose not to help them. Producers Marta Martinez and Victoria Estrada are going to continue this story now.
1: Many doctors did not treat these patients well.
2: Women who had tried to have an abortion were the last ones to be treated during our shift.
1: So these women, they would be in the emergency room all day long without food or anything to drink. He remembers that some doctors wouldn't give the women enough anesthesia before their dilation and curettage, or DNC. So the women would feel the pain of their cervix being dilated and the walls of their uterus being scraped.
2: And the women cried out because of the pain of their suffering. Unfortunately, I heard medical staff say, when you did it, it was a lot of joy, a lot of pleasure. And now you're crying. You don't know what you did. You killed the baby.
3: One doctor told researchers at the time that his hospital was doing 2 hysterectomies a week because of so many botched abortions.
1: Some doctors went even further than insulting the women. In some cases, they called the police.
2: And the police would come all the way to the hospital and handcuff the women. They would chain them to the bed. Women were arrested.
1: Rivaldo says his hospital never let this happen, but he knew it happened elsewhere.
3: At the end of his shift, Rivaldo would make notes about his patients, who lived, who died.
2: How many births, how many C-sections, how many surgeries, how many abortions, how many infected abortions.
3: And around the year 1987, he noticed a change.
1: A big change.
2: Severe cases of infection, severe cases of hemorrhage, they disappeared.
1: Women were still coming into the ER, but they were showing up with new symptoms, much less serious ones.
2: Like an increase in body temperature, hyperthermia. And it didn't make sense because you couldn't find an infectious condition. Some women also had gastrointestinal symptoms. We realized that there was something different, and this made us a little confused.
4: Isso deixou a gente pouquinho confuso.
3: Around the same time, a researcher named Sara Costa was working for Brazil's School of Public Health in Rio de Janeiro, more than 1,000 miles south from Recife. And she noticed another big change.
5: We were seeing this incredible decline in fertility.
1: Suddenly, women were having fewer children. But why?
3: It was strange, because there were no big policy changes to account for it.
5: Was it spontaneous use of oral contraception? How were they getting it?
1: So in the early 90s, Sara began talking directly to the women.
5: And we conducted those interviews over a period of several months and analyzed the results.
1: She and her team interviewed more than 800 pregnant women in 7 hospitals in Rio de Janeiro. Many of those women had come into the hospital bleeding. Hospitals in Rio and in other parts of the country had been seeing more cases like this in the past few years, of women who seemed like they had attempted an abortion.
5: We thought we would actually discover a lot more complications, serious complications. But most of the women went into hospital with bleeding, had a curettage, and left.
3: In Recife, Rivaldo had noticed a similar pattern.
2: We had a downward curve in mortality, a downward curve in abortion complications. And then there was a moment when you almost didn't see any complications of abortion at all.
4: Praticamente não via complicações de abortamento.
3: Fewer complications from abortion meant one thing.
4: Deixou de morrer mulheres.
2: Women stopped dying.
1: Or at least far fewer were dying. From 1986 to 1991, the time Sara and Rivaldo were observing, the World Health Organization recorded a 21% drop in Brazil's maternal mortality rate.
2: It seemed like magic. or a better word,
4: um milagre,
2: a miracle.
1: In 1973, the same year that Roe v. Wade was decided in the United States, something else happened that transformed reproductive healthcare, but in a much more roundabout way. An American pharmaceutical company called Searle developed a new drug to treat gastric ulcers, kind of like Tums or Pepto-Bismol or Milk of Magnesia. It was a small, white, hexagon-shaped pill with a tiny figure of a stomach etched on one side.
3: Not a belly, the actual organ.
1: It's actually the stomach that makes me remember this pill.
3: It's called Cytotec.
1: And even though it was created by an American pharmaceutical company, the Food and Drug Administration was slow to approve it. Several years before being available in the U.S., Cytotec first made its way to Europe and then Brazil in 1986.
3: And here's where it's hard to know what is fact and what is part of the myth of Cytotec. Because in Brazil, this ulcer pill took on a new life. For starters, we know that the original Cytotec box came with a warning. But because it's been 40 years, people remember that warning differently.
1: Jacqueline Pitangui, the sociologist who says hello to the Christ statue every morning in Rio de Janeiro, remembers that the warning was written out.
6: It's that little paper that comes with the medicine that says you should avoid to take it if you were pregnant because it could cause contractions.
3: Dr. Rivaldo Albuquerque remembers the fine print more specifically.
2: There was a very clear paragraph that said that it should not be used in pregnant women because it could cause uterine contractions and lead to miscarriage.
1: So for people who were pregnant and wanted to stay that way, it was a very dangerous pill to take.
3: But for people who were pregnant and did not want to be, Cytotec's side effect wasn't a problem. It was a solution, a new tool to self-manage an abortion. But unlike the teas and crochet needles women had been using, Cytotec was overwhelmingly safe and effective.
1: And somebody, somewhere, somehow, figured that out.
5: I don't think we ever identified where it started.
7: No, it's impossible to know this.
5: Don't forget, we didn't have social media then.
7: There's no records.
3: It wasn't like there was a lot of incentive to take credit. Whoever did this was likely breaking the law.
1: Some speculate that it was a pharmacist or a midwife.
3: But even if we can't know the original source, we do know how the knowledge spread far and wide.
5: The women themselves.
6: Women said, ha!
8: I have no question of saying that it was from women.
6: Brazilian women.
8: Women continued taking it because it was another woman from her family who shared with her.
9: It was spreading by word of mouth.
1: This is a woman we're calling by her initial, R, to protect her safety. Because what she did was, and still is, illegal in Brazil.
9: A woman who went through the process would tell another, hey, buy that, buy that.
1: The whispers about Cytotec reached her in 1986, the same year it came on the market in Brazil. And she thought it sounded a lot better than the first abortion she had been through. The type of dangerous abortion Rivaldo had seen time and time again in the emergency room in the early 80s.
3: The first time R needed an abortion, she was a minor, 13 or 14 years old, living in Recife. R was one of 12 kids.
9: We didn't have the talk about what sex was. I just knew that I was going to get kissed. I didn't know that thing was going to create a child. So I didn't know that a partner shouldn't cross certain boundaries.
3: When R started feeling funny and her period stopped, she confided in her older sister.
9: She sat me down and said, look, you're pregnant. There's going to be a baby and we have to find a solution because dad is going to kick you out of the house or he's going to kill you.
3: Her sister didn't mean it as an exaggeration. She thought her dad would literally kill R if he found out she was pregnant. He nearly done just that a few years earlier to R's sister. So it was dangerous for R to stay pregnant. but it was also risky to get an abortion, both physically and legally. Our sister took her to a midwife, and R remembers the midwife inserted a catheter into her cervix to induce an abortion. When she returned to her parents' house, she had very heavy bleeding, and then passed out.
9: I actually fell on the bathroom floor. My sister picked me up, showered me, and told my mother, I'm going to take her because she's having her period. It's very strong and she's weak. She didn't tell my father.
3: Our sister took her to the hospital. While she was there, doctors questioned her. They wanted to know if she'd done anything to cause an abortion. R kept denying she had, even when they threatened her with jail.
9: I said no, of course. I had to deny it. I was told to deny it. It was a crime that involved a lot of people, right?
3: R was given a DNC to complete her abortion. The doctors told her she'd nearly perforated her uterus and had been at risk of losing it. R stayed in the hospital for several days to recover, in a maternity room with other women who'd attempted an abortion.
9: All of them had done something, and the one next to me, she died.
1: A few years later, when R was 19 years old, she got pregnant a second time. She says a guy she had seen just a couple of times forced himself on her. R decided to have another abortion, but this time it was a very different experience because of Cytotec.
10: Era para gastrite.
9: It was for gastritis, so they sold it at the pharmacy like water. You just go in and say, hey, give me a box of Cytotec. Anyone could buy it.
1: The pharmacist she bought it from told her to swallow two pills, wait a couple of hours, then take two more pills until she finished six pills. He also gave her an instruction that was very common at the time.
9: Look, you are going to expel. When you expel and you're bleeding a lot, go to the hospital.
1: R went home and took the pills.
9: The contractions started and I had some bleeding.
1: She says the pain was strong, but not like with the first abortion. She was bleeding, but she didn't faint. She didn't have her sister by her side, but she was able to get herself to the emergency room. One thing was the same. The doctors, again, questioned her, and again, R denied that she had done anything to cause an abortion. And this time, R says she didn't have to stay in the hospital. She had a DNC and left. Her parents never found out about it. R went on with her life. She moved in with her sister, who supported her going to school.
10: Me formei assistente social.
9: I graduated as a social worker.
1: The two experiences were very difficult for R, but one thing was clear.
9: The second time, I didn't have a lot of side effects. I didn't have a lot of bleeding, so it was safer for me. I felt more comfortable.
0: Over time, Brazilian women got better and better at using Cytotec, better known as misoprostol, on their own. And their discoveries were later confirmed by scientific research. This method spread across Latin America and eventually across the whole globe.

0: says it's safe to have an abortion with misoprostol through 12 weeks of pregnancy. And what you heard was an excerpt of episode 1 of The Network. It's a series co-produced by Latino USA and NPR's Embedded podcast. It originally aired in May of 2025. That's it for today. Our show was the work of Reynaldo Leaños Jr. and Julieta Martinelli. The story from 2025 was originally produced by Victoria Estrada and Marta Martinez. Fernanda Echavarri is our managing editor. Nancy Trujillo is our production manager. Our engineers are Stephanie Lebeau, Julia Caruso, and JJ Carubin. The Latino USA team also includes Roxana Aguirre, Luis Luna, Donimar Marquez, Monica Morales Garcia, Adriana Rodriguez, and Nicole Rothwell. Fenilei Ramirez and I are executive producers. I'm your host, Maria Hinojosa. You can find Latino USA on your podcast feed, also on our website, latinousa.org. And then you can listen to us anytime you want. Hasta la próxima. Ciao.
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0: that's why I feel with writing memoir, that's why I need a break from memoir. And that's why I love fiction, because after I write memoir, I just feel that I've been turned inside out. I feel so raw and exposed, and it takes me a while to recover from it. So then writing fiction allows me to do that.
1: Today on Words on a Wire, I speak with Reina Grande about her new book, Migrant Heart, Essays About Things I Can't Forget. Reina is the author of several acclaimed books, including The Distance Between Us and A Dream Called Home, works that have become essential texts in conversations about migration, memory, family, and language. In this conversation, we talk about writing memoir versus fiction, the afterlife of migration, motherhood, trauma, language insecurity, and what it means to keep returning to the rooms we were once told not to enter. Here's my conversation with Reina Grande.

0: Migrant Heart, Essays About Things I Can't Forget. Reina Grande, this is your, what is the fifth or sixth or seventh or hundredth book?
1: Ninth
0: book, oh my God. And this is a book about the long afterlife of migration, how it stays with you even when you think you've arrived. Thank you for joining us, Reina. I'm not going to embarrass you by a biography. You've been on the show before and people can look you up and see how amazing you are. But I just wanted to start off with asking about what Migrant Heart is doing that all your other books couldn't have done.
1: Oh, what a great question to start with. Yeah, so this book is different than my other books, especially my other two memoirs, A Distance Between Us and A Dream Called Home. The other two books are written in a more traditional linear narrative with the

0: beginning, middle, end. It has narrative arc, in chapters. And it's also told from the point of view of the age that I was when those moments were unfolding. So in The Distance Between Us, I capture my childhood. And so the narrator is a child narrator. And A Dream Called Home, I'm narrating it from, you know, when I was in my 20s. So a young person's point of view. But this book, Migrant Heart, takes a completely different point of view in that now I'm narrating it from the point of view of my adult self, looking back on those moments that have shaped me and reflecting, you know, reflecting on them. There's a lot of introspection in the book in the way that you don't see in my other work. And also, stylistically, it's different in that it's told in essays instead of a linear narrative. This one, it has, you know, it's 18 essays or maybe 20 essays because one of them is actually three essays in one. So it's 20 essays and I covered different topics like mental health, Chancla culture, you know, like you said, migration, family separation, language trauma, my writing. Also, I talk a lot about my writing, my journey as a writer this past 20 years. So it's a different book that touches on some similar topics, but also I think offers readers something new and it catches them up to what my life is now.
1: You know, what's interesting about this book that is unlike any other book you've ever written is that you can hop around in time. You don't have to read this linear, you know, in a linear way. You can go to an essay that, the title that, you know, attracts your attention and just kind of hop around. And I imagine that must have been kind of liberating for you in a sense that you didn't have to stick to a narrative timeline.
0: Yeah, that was very liberating because that's the challenge with the other two books, was trying to really pin down that narrative arc and to make sure that each chapter flowed to the next one, you know, like episodic or disjointed, but that there was a clear flow from one chapter to the next and keeping up that plot and that pacing going. Whereas with this book, I did not have to think about like plot points or pacing or things like that, but just take one essay at a time. And each essay, it's its own world, exploring its own theme. And each essay has its own narrative arc. And then they got really
1: fun. I love that each essay is its own world, that you get to enter into different worlds each time.
0: Yeah. Yeah. Yeah. And then I also, I had a lot of fun when I gave myself permission to start messing around with the form in that I started, you know, like I was taking a playwriting class last year and like, you know, why don't I write an essay like a play? Mm-hmm. Yeah.
1: I love those moments when you have just this dialogue with stage directions and everything, but you know that what you're witnessing is, you know, a reflection of what actually happened, that it's not, you know, a play. It's a representation mm-hmm. of telling a story. And I thought that was brilliant, a brilliant move.
0: Oh, thank you. Yeah. Well, that came because I was writing a play because, I have this fantasy of being a playwright one day and wow. adapting some of my books in for the stage. And, it was very difficult. You know, I was trying to do A Ballad of Love and Glory as a play and I was struggling a lot, but then I thought, oh, I think I'm just going to use what I'm learning from my teacher and then write an essay like a play. And that was so much fun.
1: And, you know, that kind of really reflects a lot about how you write because you have a voice or you have a ability to listen to voices, to hear how people talk and the rhythm, the dialogue. And so it seems like something that you, that seems your strength anyway, to hear how people talk.
0: Oh, thank you.
1: I love the essays with your mother. I mean, there's so many about, you know, your mother and you really get to know her. And I'm wondering how writing about your mother, and I don't recall her appearing as frequently in other things that you've written, but how recalling your mother and following her around, going to the flea market with her where she sold stuff, how that affected you as a writer, or you know, I don't know if you can share that experience.
0: Yeah. I mean, I do write about my mom in the other books, but obviously, like, in The Distance Between Us, she's absent a lot because she was absent. She left me when I was four, when she came to the U.S. And so I did not have my mother in my early years. And then when my dad brought us here, they had divorced by then. So I didn't grow up with my mom. I grew up with my dad. So I didn't really have, a close relationship with her at all, or much of a relationship, really. And so in this book, I explore that relationship, and it was difficult to write about my mom, you know, so it was very hard to go back to those moments that are very painful. And then also to have to grieve that loss, you know, of not having a mother. And it impacted me a lot on a personal level because I was unmothered, but luckily I found a lot of women in my life that mothered me. You know, they stepped into that role and they mothered me. And to this day, I still love being mothered. And so in my writing, I mean, I think you can see that in the writing where I write about characters, even in my fiction, that don't have mothers, you know, or that don't have good relationships with their mothers. Like in Cross 100 Mountains, my character has a very complicated relationship with her mom. And in A Ballad of Love and Glory, Ximena also had a complicated relationship with her mom. And then her mother died. And so she did not, you know, have a relationship anymore with the mom. So in Dancing with Butterflies, same thing. Like my characters have very complicated relationships with their mothers. So that's a recurring thing in my books.
1: Was there a moment when you were writing this book when you realized it was a book, or were you just writing fragments and then suddenly you thought it was a book? And I'm wondering when it became obvious to you that you had to write this.
0: Well, what happened was I was very intimidated by essays. So I never thought I was going to ever write a book of essays. But then through the years, starting in 2011, I was asked to contribute an essay to an anthology. And so I made myself write one. And at the time I was writing, The Distance Between Us. So I wrote an essay called My Teacher, My Friend, where I wrote about my community college teacher and the impact that she had on me. And so that was the first one. And then after that, I was asked to contribute, you know, another essay for another anthology and another one. And so this past 10 years, 12 years, I had written an essay here, an essay there. But then after I finished Ballad of Love and Glory and I was thinking about my next book, I really like alternating between fiction and then nonfiction. And so after I finished Ballad of Love and Glory, I kind of wanted to go back to memoir. And then I was thinking, well, what's this memoir going to be about? How's it going to follow the other two? And then I decided, wait, well, I have, you know, I think that I already had about 8 essays, Wow. Maybe more, because there were 2 essays that I didn't include in this book that were published in other anthologies. So maybe I had 10 essays. And then I thought, well, you know, I'm kind of halfway to having a book of essays. Why don't I do that? So that's how it started. So then I talked to my editor about it, and she really liked the idea. And so then I embarked on putting that book together. And then, so then I had to write, you know, all these new essays and then figure out how they were going to be put together. So figuring out the order of each essay was the challenging part for me, because I wanted to make sure that even though it doesn't have to be like a linear chronology, like it still had to build up. Like one, the essays had to build up and be in conversation with one another. And also I had to be careful about repetition, because since some of these essays were published in other anthologies, sometimes there was some repetition. So I had to cut out that part. And yeah, and then the other two that I didn't include, I didn't do it because they were way too repetitive. So that was a challenge.
1: That's kind of my impression of you as a writer, because you write these amazing books that have these through lines and they go from the beginning to the end. I imagine that would be really hard to not consider when you put a book of essays together, which makes the books much better because there is progression and there's, you know, there's, it's almost as it works as a book. It doesn't work just as, you know, you've got all these essays that you found in the document graveyard and decided you were going to publish them. I see your intention coming through. And I'm wondering at what point in the process of putting these together that you maybe thought about what it is you want to say with the book or who you are saying it to.
0: Definitely, in the later drafts, you know, the first drafts were more about, let's try to get all these essays out on paper. And then after I printed out the manuscript and I would read them and then shuffle the essays around and then read them again and then shuffle them around until figured out.
1: Okay, like tarot cards, which comes out first.
0: Yeah. Because I wanted to feel it in my body as I was reading them, how they were building up, how they were connecting to the next one. And then also to kind of get the feel for like, where's the repetition? What do I need to cut out? And then my husband also helped me, because he was the one that suggested I put the Queen of Mystery first. I had put it at number three, at spot number three. And he said, no, you gotta open with this one. This one's, it's a great essay. And
1: that's only because his picture was on it.
0: Right? That's true. I know. Okay. He lied to me. No, he said that it set the tone.
1: I mean, you gotta open out with the one with my picture.
0: Right. Man, I didn't think about that, but yeah.
1: No, it was a great opening essay. Definitely. Mm-hmm. I totally agree with that.
0: Yeah. And then he said that I should put the butterfly essay at the end, because he said it was a really sweet, joyful piece and that then, you know, we wanted the reader to kind of end with that feeling, right? To leave the reader with that joyful feeling. So yeah, I mean, my husband helps me out a lot.
1: That's great that you have a partner who reads your books. Does he read all your books?
0: He reads everything.
1: Wow.
0: He reads everything I write.
1: I can't get my wife to read my text messages.
0: He even sometimes reads my emails. You know, if I have an important email I need to send, I run it by him. He's been very supportive, my husband. Very.
1: You have this quote by, what is her name? Her name is, Anne Lamott. And here's the quote. We don't have much truth to express unless we have gone into those rooms that we were told not to go into. I'm wondering if you could talk about those rooms that you had to go into that you were told not to.
0: Well, I mean, let's talk about my bedroom. I definitely go in there. In the Menopausal Gardener's Almanac, I start getting, you know, very personal in terms of my marriage, my love life, my sex life, menopause, all of that. How I wanted to capture this part of my life now, you know, because that is where I am now. Now I'm a menopausal woman and, But I had to have these conversations with my husband too, because obviously I was writing about intimate details and so we needed to have a conversation about how much can I reveal, you know, and honor like his feelings about it and also how much is he comfortable sharing, right? So that was kind of a balancing act. Also with my children, I open up a lot about my relationship with my kids and same thing. Like I had to honor them, their privacy. I showed them the essays and I said, you know, is there anything in here you don't want me to share? Let me know. I'll take it out. you know, because I really feel that's very important to protect my kids.
1: Absolutely.
0: In that way. And yeah, no, they were good about the things that I did share about them.
1: You know, I'm just thinking about this idea. I love how you call them room, or, you know, how Anne Lamott calls them rooms, you know, because they're these little entryways into a memory. And sometimes when we enter that room, immediately we feel the energy and get out of it right away. I'm wondering if there are any rooms that were, I don't know, maybe this isn't a fair question, but so let me reframe. But I imagine that a lot of rooms came up that you didn't expect as you were writing this.
0: Yes, but also, I mean, I don't shy away from going into those rooms.
1: You don't.
0: Which might be my problem sometimes.
1: No, that's your strength. You that's know? Your problem.
0: Yeah, no, I mean, so I know that for people who have survived deep trauma, the survival instinct oftentimes is to get as far away from that traumatic moment as possible, right? Like close the door and lock it and triple lock it and don't ever go in there. Whereas I'm the opposite, because I want to go into those rooms and see what I discover. And I always,
1: that's what makes your writing so poignant.
0: I mean, it's hard, right? Like that's why I feel with writing memoir, that's why I need a break from memoir. Yeah. And that's why I love fiction, because after I write memoir, I just feel that I've been turned inside out. I feel so raw and exposed, and yeah. And it takes me a while to recover from it. So then writing fiction allows me to do that. To write other stories where I don't have to turn myself inside out to be able to write them.
1: Wow, that's brilliantly said. I'm going to take that and isolate that, because that's really something a writer should probably understand. I can't help but think of Brenda Yulin. I think it was So You Want to Write, where she says, go for the jugular. No, it's going to hurt. But I love that the respite is in fiction.
0: Yeah.
1: You know, because, yeah, I've never heard it articulated quite like that. And that's brilliant. I want to read from your book. It's an essay called La Jaula de Oro, The Golden Cage, which reminds me of that Norteña song.
0: De los Tigres del Norte.
1: Yes, yes. About coming to the United States, you know, and that's really great that you evoke that. But here's the quote. One day I came home to find my husband and kids on the living room floor surrounded by piles of clothes. What's going on? I asked as I walked in. We're decluttering, Corey answered. He'd recently read Marie Kondo's book, Spark of Joy, an illustrated masterclass on the art of organizing and tidying up. He pointed to small piles and said those were the clothes the kids were keeping. Then, gesturing towards the biggest pile, he added, and that one is for donation. Can you talk about that experience and how it made you feel and how it connected to your past and to the migrant heart in general?
0: Yeah, I mean, that's such a funny moment. We still laugh about it. I actually got rid of that book the other day because I was cleaning out my bookcase.
1: Oh, that's funny.
0: It was like, we don't need this book. We don't need Marie Kondo's book. yeah, well, it was just... It was very shocking for me because obviously, having been, you know, having gone through the trauma of extreme poverty, I have a different approach, I guess, to clothes and to things that I own. But that moment captures how when my daughter was little, I got into this bad habit of buying her a bunch of clothes, a bunch of dresses, because every time I went to the store, I would look at all these beautiful dresses and picture myself wearing them. And so then I would buy them for her because I was living my childhood through her. But then she had like a ton of clothes, and eventually my husband decided he was going to declutter using Marie Kondo's method of that you touch your clothes and you ask yourself, does this dress give me joy? And if it doesn't give you joy, then you get rid of it, right? So then I come home and then there's this big pile of clothes that the kids are getting rid of, and they're all like brand new dresses or almost brand new dresses. And I ask my daughter, why are you getting rid of these dresses? These are still, you know, in good condition. They still fit you. And then she says, I know, mommy, but they don't give me joy. And I was like, what? Yeah. But it was a moment where I realized that about everything that I have given to my kids, and it comes from my own trauma. You know, I try to give them everything I didn't have, but at the same time, I feel that I overdid it, that I have given them like way too much, things that they don't need. And then the more that I've given them, the more distant I became from them, because they're living a life that is a complete opposite of what I experienced as a little girl. And sometimes we don't have much in common. You know, there's things that we cannot really share. And sometimes I worry that I've made them entitled, you know, they don't have the gratitude that I, and the humility that I wish they had, or the appreciation for the things that I have given them. And so, yeah, there's a lot of complex emotions, and that book, that essay definitely touches on that. You know, how do I reconcile my childhood poverty and then come to terms with how, as a mother, I have given my kids a childhood of abundance.
1: You know, I can totally relate to that, thinking about my own daughters. But what's really beautiful about that scene, you know, is it doesn't give me joy. That's really brilliant. But also, if we're thinking about the migrant heart, my first instinct, if I were to, you know, tap into my migrant heart, is they're still good. You know, they're still good. And my second instinct would be, let's either hand them down to our cousins or sell them at a flea market. I mean, that would be my instinct, you know, not just to, you know, give them away, but to do something with that, you know? Mm-hmm. But I realized that's also, you said this thing earlier, which I thought was, you know, really well stated, about how a lot of times when we interact with our own children, we're basically responding to our own trauma, our own lack, you know, our own poverty, our own, you know, whatever it was. And so that scene is just really remarkable. It shows a lot of the conflict that, that appears in this book. The book feels like, I don't know, there's got to be some, because it's so emotional and because you're able to hop around, there must have been moments that just really surprised you that you didn't expect. And I'm wondering about those surprising moments that might have ended up in the book, or even ended up in, you know, your own, you know, think about your own life as a writer.
0: Surprising moments. I think I definitely enjoyed writing about writing. That was something that I kind of want to start doing more of that, you know, because I write a lot about my personal experiences. But then some of those essays, once I started exploring more about my writing life, and what have I learned from writing? What are the challenges of sustaining a 20-year career? I don't know. Like, I really enjoy that. And when I finished writing those essays, I thought, I wonder if I could write a whole book just on writing, you know, where I could bring in some of my experiences and what I have learned through the years, but then also kind of like a quasi craft book too, where I can get into the craft and talk about, you know, character development or plotting structure, all that stuff. Because I really enjoyed writing those essays. And I actually wanted to write more about it too, especially for Latino writers or writers of color, because I feel that we just don't have enough information sometimes about the industry. We don't really know, like, the insider's perspective of the industry and what to expect. And I think that really impacts somebody who's just starting out, you know, what they don't really know what they're doing. And that's something that I feel I was kind of lucky because I was constantly asking questions and trying to observe what other writers were doing and what worked and what didn't work. And I'm constantly adapting too. As a writer, I'm constantly adapting in terms of how am I going to promote my books? You know, what works for some? What doesn't work? How do I get the word out there about my books? And that has helped me a lot. And I also feel that I have been very good at separating the art from the business. And that has made a huge difference for me.
1: The book is Migrant Heart, Essays About Things I Can't Forget. Thank you for joining us. I love the book, and it's to me, it's the most, it's your most different book. You know, because it's in essays and you're able to hop around a little bit. And I love the parts where you just break into plays, you know, with the dialogue and the stage directions. I think that works very well. So I wish you the best of luck. Okay. Thank you for joining.
0: Well, thank you so much. It was really fun talking to you.

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7: Welcome to the book show. Douglas Stewart won the Booker Prize for his novel Shuggie Bane. In his latest, John of John, he turns to the rugged beauty of Scotland's Outer Hebrides. The novel centers on a young man's return to his island home, where family ties are tested and long-held expectations threaten to fracture already fragile bonds. Douglas Stewart is our guest next on the book show.

0: Welcome to The Book Show, a celebration of reading and writers. I'm Joe Donahue. Douglas Stewart's fiction is rooted in the lives of those often overlooked. His debut novel, Shuggy Bain, won the 2020 Booker Prize and drew from his own upbringing in working-class Glasgow. His follow-up, Young Mungo, further explored questions of identity, love, and survival on society's margins. Now, with his latest novel, John of John, Stewart follows a young man returning home, confronting a family bound by silence, expectation, and deeply rooted tradition. Again, the new novel is John of John, and it is a great pleasure to welcome Douglas Stewart back to the roundtable. Thank you very much for being with us. What a delight to have you on the program once again.
1: Thank you, Joe. I'm so pleased to be back.
0: How did you approach this novel? Did you feel that you were looking to do something different, or that this was something that felt very personal to you?
1: Yeah, I actually began the novel in 2019 before Shuggy Bain, my debut novel, was published. It was in that long sort of anxious run-up to waiting for a book to come out, because your listeners might not know, but it takes usually about 18 months when you finish a novel before it can meet the world. And I was wondering about what I was going to write next, and I was a young man that had grown up in the city in Glasgow, and I hadn't really seen much of my own country. And I thought that I wanted to explore our outlying islands in Scotland, and I wanted to go specifically to the Outer Hebrides, which is an archipelago of islands which lies off the northwest coast of the country. It's almost on the way to Iceland and to Greenland and to Canada, if you can imagine it that way. And so without really much of a plan, and actually only knowing two people on the islands, I set out in 2019, and I stayed there initially for about 12 weeks. And I traveled up the archipelago, starting in the very south, just renting rooms or houses as I went. And I had a sense that I wanted to write about what it would be like to grow up there, what it would be like to try and find love in a place that has faced, a century of depopulation, and also as a young person that is trying to find love in a place, like all rural places, has quite an aging population. And I was only sort of, I was there for maybe 4 weeks, and I was talking to anybody that would talk to me, and they were inviting me into their home, and I had to learn about everything from sort of sheep farming to tweed weaving to really the sort of the structure of the Calvinist church. But I was talking to anyone that would talk to me, and somebody, something that often came up is, people would be explaining the small settlement that they lived in and maybe the 30 neighbors that they had. And there was always a bachelor or an older unmarried woman who had never found love. And the story, that when I said, well, what happened? They would say, well, often they missed their moment, is how it was put to me, as though sort of like the romantic window is very narrow. And in rural places, if you don't find it when you're young, you might never find it. And I was listening to this for some weeks. And then I said, just sort of very casually, oh, and of course, some of these people might also be gay, and that would have made it difficult. And the woman that I said it to said, oh, no, that's not possible. And it was in that sentence, in that one very casual comment, there was no cruelty and no homophobia, but it was just the idea, no, that's not how people are, is what she was saying. And maybe the people she was thinking about weren't like that. That's fair enough. But for me, certainly some of the people that I had met who had lived all their life in this very rural place had never found love because perhaps they were gay and they couldn't ever come out. And that was the moment that the novel took shape for me.
0: So let us talk about the two Johns of the novel. First, let us talk about Cal, who is returning to the islands after art school. And it has been a successful time in the sense of doing what he wanted to do, but with no real idea of what comes next.
1: Yeah, he's an island boy, and he has gone to the mainland to study textiles. So he's left behind this settlement of about 20 to 26 people, and he's gone to go study textiles in the same way that actually I studied textiles. I didn't study English literature. And in that wonderful moment when we're all young people and we finally leave the family home and we go out into the world and we think we're unfurling and about to become the person that we're going to become, he gets a phone call from his father, and his father says, you must come home. Your grandmother is sick. And now his grandmother is his father's mother-in-law. It's not actually his own mother. And so the responsibility to care for her falls squarely on the grandson, on Cal. And so in that moment where he thinks he's graduated and he's going out into the world, he finds himself brought back to the islands. And I don't think it's too much of a spoiler to say that when he gets home, he finds his grandmother in fine health. And so he's not quite sure why the family have asked him to return to their small croft house. But it begins a chain of events in the novel where he has all these broken relationships and unfinished business that he thought he was leaving behind for good, and now he's brought home to confront them. And also, really, he's going to be back under his father's roof, and his father is a very devout Calvinist deacon, and also a sheep farmer and a tweed weaver. And so he has a very strict view of how people should behave and how men should be, and how his son is going to present himself in the world. And so almost instantly, the two of them are at odds.
0: It is interesting. I want to just focus on the grandmother for a moment, because she not only is healthy, but really is running the household, right? I mean, she's got a firm hand on what is going on all around.
1: Yeah, I mean, the grandmother's called Ella, and she was the most fun I ever had writing a character in my history. She was such a pleasure to be with, and in many ways, she is really the embodiment of my own grandmother and the women that were friends with my grandmother. These were women who I think came up in post-war Britain and were really running the world, but from the back. You know, they had to deal with all the men in their life, and men who did very dark, dangerous jobs. But part of doing that job meant they weren't very in touch with their feelings, which meant there was a lot of sort of emotional silence around these men. And so my grandmother and women like my grandmother had to sort of deal with their husbands and their sons and all these men and sort of be comfortable around that silence, and yet also sort of like hold all the knowledge and really sort of shape the world for the men in their life. But as I was writing the novel, I realized that this was a book about a father and son who loved each other very deeply, but couldn't quite communicate. They wouldn't face the emotional truth that lay between them. And this leads to all kinds of other complications in their relationship. But I wanted to have a woman who was the real keeper of the truth, who was, first of all, the head of the household. The land and the house belongs to Ella. She is the head of the family. But also she has to sort of manage these men who are very sort of tight-lipped in a way. But she is also a woman that's very worthy of her grandson's love. She has to be someone that was worth a grandson saying, yes, I will put my future on hold to return. And in many ways, she's Cal's best friend, and they're sort of confidants and very, very close in the novel. Her favorite thing is really to hear new insults or new swear words. She really acts almost as a sort of the bad angel on Cal's shoulder, where his father is really meant to be the sort of the good influence. And in this sort of tension of the three of them in the house together, they are really at war over Cal's future and his soul and his outlook. And it was a wonderful sort of exercise as a writer to create this very tight triangle between these three generations of a family.
0: You have long written about loneliness, and this is a personification of that, isn't it? Of a place that is very solitary, and one where these issues can really, it's tough to hide them.
1: That's right. I mean, even on my own, I ultimately spent 16 weeks on the islands, and when I found where the book was going to be set, it was on the east coast of the Isle of Harris. And it's a very lunar landscape, you know. Centuries ago, all the trees were taken away, and now nothing grows above sort of knee height, because the wind is so brutal and it will rip anything up. But I realized in my 12 weeks there, I was always by myself. I was always alone. And yet whenever I would meet someone later in the week, or I would go to the one shop, I discovered that I was never unobserved. I was always sort of seen, and everything that I had done in the week was noted and known. And it got me really thinking about the peculiarness of very sort of isolated and rural places, and that tension between being interdependent as a community. You really need your neighbor to survive, and your neighbors notice and see everything. And yet at the same time, you can't sometimes talk about it, because to confront something or to bring it out in the open means you have to live with the consequences of that. And you would have to live with it then for the next 50 years, because you're going to live there intergenerationally and keep going on. And so it was a really fascinating thing for me when I was writing the novel about How can people sort of know the truth, but then never talk about the truth? How can everyone feel very lonely and yet never really quite be alone? And one of the characters in the novel, the father, talks about the sort of the challenge of this. He, first of all, Cal, when he comes home, he lives, you know, they live at the end of this one lonely road. And anywhere he has to go means he has to walk beyond all of his neighbors' houses to get there. There is no other way to get there. There's only one road in and out. And so he feels very much that he has to put on this performance and be on display. And even his father says, you know, whenever he was having a bad day, he had to be very careful about going out on the hillside and letting it show on his face because the neighbor would know instantly that something was wrong at home.
0: John of John is the new novel. Douglas Stewart is the author, and the book is published by Grove Atlantic. You were mentioning about the truth, and something that struck me not only with Ella, who is Cal's grandmother, but also Cal's mother, Grace. There is an understanding that they have of the truth that perhaps the male characters do not have.
1: Yeah, absolutely. And I think the male characters don't want to face. I think that's the important thing. The men are so stuck in their ways that the women, in a way, are carrying the burden of the truth. They know, but they have nowhere to take it and nowhere for it to go. But one of Cal's reluctances to coming home is the fact that his mother no longer lives with his father and his grandmother. And Cal has felt very abandoned by that love at the beginning of the book, and so often sort of withholds his own love from his mother as a way to sort of punish her for leaving when he was a child. And through the story of the novel, we'll discover the real story of why his mother left home, and it becomes, I think it becomes a revelation for the reader. She did something that was really about self-sacrifice in order for Cal to have a happy childhood. But all of the family, you know, we often think, I remember very vividly when I was sort of 20, 21, and my sexuality and my own inner life felt like the most pressing thing. And I thought I was the only person in my family that had an interesting inner life. And I wanted to write a novel where a son comes home and thinks, ah, I am the disruptive force. I am the one that doesn't fit in. But what if your father and what if your grandmother never quite got to be the people that they wanted to be? What if they are also stuck in life? And that's really where the novel came from, thinking about, it's not just Cal that has secrets, it's also his father and his grandmother. And how far could I push it with this three generations of the family as close as they are in this house, knowing everything about each other, but maybe not knowing the real truth that lies next to their hearts?
0: One of the things that is interesting about Grace is that she leaves her son, and the community looks at that and has a very difficult time understanding it and understanding the reasons. And as you mentioned, those reasons become clear through the course of the novel. But she is never broken by that decision. She is allowed to go on and is a very powerful woman. Again, someone who really understands the truth.
1: That's right. Well, first of all, she's Ella's daughter, so she was definitely raised to be a strong woman. The women in the family are very singular, I think. But I often think of, you know, the role that women play, especially in communities that have a very faith-based community, where they often have to carry the stigma or the shame for any failing. You know, one of the subplots in the novel is about sex outside of marriage or premarital sex for a young character. And all the stigma falls on the girl in that situation. And I think that can often be very true. And so Grace, in many ways, has taken the burden of the shame for something that happens to the family and sort of taken it away with her in order to allow the family to go on almost as normal. But what the novel is about, it's about meeting this family after about 50 years of secrets in that one pivotal moment where everything has to come apart and they will all be changed by it. They will all have to let down their facade, and nothing will be the same ever again.
0: John is disapproving of his son. He doesn't quite understand him. How much do you think he knows or intuits about his sexuality, about this young man as when he was away, when he was in school, and his maturation as a adolescent into a young man?
1: Yeah, Cal returns to the islands and he has grown his hair out long to shoulder length and he has bleached it. And so it doesn't look incredibly flattering for him, but within the church, you know, there is very strict governance that says that men should present as men and women should present as women, and there could be no mixing of the two. But Cal sort of shows up in a way that's playing with gender as a way to sort of claim himself as a young man, as a way to rebel, as we all do, I think. And his father cannot handle it. His father feels very insulted by this presentation of his son. And of course, his son's been at fashion school. He's only doing what every 20-year-old does. And Cal very quickly says to his father, well, I seem to remember you looking like a hippie in your wedding photos, you know, like a failed footballer from the 80s. But I think the men know a lot about each other, but I think they're not prepared to look it square in the face. And so the novel, as we say, Cal comes home bringing these secrets about his sexuality, but his father also carries a desire and a yearning in his soul too. And it's almost the men going through a very sort of similar parallel experience and yet not being able to sort of go through it together that is the big rift between them. My exercise in the novel, you know, I grew up without a father. My father left when I was about 4 years old. And after writing two novels about what it's like to be raised by a single mother, I wanted to explore, you know, what a love between a father and son could be. But I've always felt an overwhelming suffocation from male identity at large, from sort of the patriarchy in general, that as a man, I had to present in a certain way. I had to both physically appear in a certain way and then emotionally show myself in a certain way. And that was very strong, very certain, very brave, you know, without any great range of self-expression. And I've also always felt the claustrophobia of that growing up. And then when you layer faith on top of that, you know, there's a very certain way that a good young man should show up, clean living and also morally correct. And Cal's returned to this house where there's almost no elbow room for him to move in. And yet his first couple of acts are acts of rebellion where he just wants to say, I am my own man.
0: What is it about that return home and that dynamic? It's so hard because you've had freedom for a time. And all of the characters have had a certain amount of freedom from each other for a certain amount of time. And then here they are back and they are together and they have a lot to work out. You just beautifully write it. But there's such underlying tension in just the very idea.
1: Mm. There's a wonderful epigraph that opens the book by a Protestant minister, Donald MacLeod. And it says, islanders the world over are born for exile. Islands give you a privileged childhood, and then, once they've made you what you are, leave you with no place to express it. And I think that tension was really the start of the book. You know, what is the cost of belonging anywhere we are, the community that we're in, you know, no matter where it is, whether it's an island or not, but what is the cost of belonging in the town or the place we are? And often that is a sense of conformity. You know, if you do your best to try and fit in and be like those around you, you're often allowed to feel like you belong. But what if you can't fit in? What if you have a sexuality that's very different to people? Or what if you have a point of view that's different? Or in the case of Grace or Ella, you are women who are very outspoken and very strong-willed. Are you allowed to believe that you sort of belong there? And that's been a through line in all my work, you know, from Shuggy Bain to also Young Mungo, especially when you look at the working class. You know, the big cliche about the working class is we are a united body. And that is true, I think. But the myth ends because the we and the united body asks for conformity. You're only really allowed to fit in and be one if you are willing to be like everybody around you. The minute you sort of step out and you have something different to say, or you have what we call notions in the UK, where you have ideas that are bigger than your station, you're often left without a sense of belonging. And a lot of my work is about that, you know. How do you be in the working class? How do you be one of many when you're not allowed to feel like you belong?
0: Because here is Cal. He has lost his mother, and he is looking at what he has left behind, which really is freedom and lovers and a wife.
1: Yeah, and a bright future, I think. I think we all, you know, there's a very particular pre-grief that happens on the islands when parents are raising children. And like every parent, you realize your child's probably going to leave home and move away. But then there's the extra complication of leaving the island and going to the mainland. And The islands are quite distant from the mainland, so any travel is very intentional. It takes Callum and almost a whole day to get home or to leave home. And for quite a small country, that's quite significant. But yes, he has this whole sort of world ahead of him, and yet the bonds of love and the duty of care to his grandmother insist that he comes home. But that is really about the theme that runs through the book, which is the theme of inheritance. Mm. You know, the crofting, I don't know if you know, is a very subsistence form of farming. The families that croft only really make enough or raise enough or have enough livestock to keep going another year for themselves. There is no profit in it. And so they have this piece of land, which is very lunar and very barren. And they have this small house, and it's really just about surviving there. And when Cal looks at his home, which his grandmother wants to leave to him, which his father hopes he will take over one day, he says, I don't want that. That's not my future for me. And when a child says that, it means the parents, the elders think, well, why am I holding on to it? Why have I been fighting so long and struggling on here if nobody wants it? And so the book is really about this very material inheritance between the generations, but also an emotional inheritance. Cal isn't aware that he has received all the lies and the conditions that his grandmother and his father have been upholding for all these times, for all these, you know, decades. And so he wonders, why does everything feel sort of wrong at home? And why is there sort of this coldness at home? Why, what have got this? And this is what he's inherited.
0: And John's story is narrated separately, so we get to understand how he has been hurt and the regrets that he has and the troubles that he is dealing with and has dealt with, but is also dealing with in that moment.
1: Yeah, I don't think it's too much of a spoiler to say that John seems to be in some kind of relationship with another crofter, another farmer that lives at the far end of the road. We see that in chapter two. But these are both working men, and they are part of a very sort of Calvinist, very conservative church, and they're in a community of only 26 people. And so they might never be able to move forward into anything more than what it seems to be at the beginning of the book. And so John says at some point in the novel, you know, he has turned into a man that he didn't ever want to be. And he looks back at his life and sort of sees, how did I get here? How have I become this? And the more sort of anger and resentment he feels at that, the more Cal takes that as anger and resentment towards the son. But often when someone is unhappy in life, they're not unhappy with you, the person next to them. You know, I was the son of a mother who suffered with addiction. And I, for all my childhood years, imagined that my mother's ill ease in the world, and disease actually, had something to do with me. And it was only as an adult I realized actually it was everything to do with her. It was entirely her own situation. And I think Cal looks at his unhappy father and imagines he's the root of his father's unhappiness, whereas John has a fully rich life of his own that Cal knows nothing about.
0: It just seems that in your novels, you are able to write the devastating in the most beautiful way possible.
1: Thank you. Yeah, I hope that's true. But I try to find a balance. You know, I definitely grew up in a place where, you know, sadness and joy existed shoulder by shoulder. And also love and sometimes violence could really coexist in the same space. And so I feel like life is constantly surprising, and it has these extreme poles. I think one of the things that protects you from it sometimes is if you have a lot of money, and then you can sort of control your life or change your life or move away from the thing that is bringing you either sadness or hurt. But if you don't, then you have to face whatever comes your way. And so I try to do that. I find a real poetry in pain and in hurt. And I also try to explain beautiful things in the plainest language possible so that everyone can access them and they're just a part of life. And I don't know. Yeah, I like to play with the extremes.
0: There are so many twists. There's so many surprises in this novel. They come at a such an interesting pace. They're not just at the end. They're throughout the novel and they are breathtaking and they are, they are so special, and they allow you moments to really think and to become not only so engaged with these characters, but also almost girding yourself for what's going to happen to them next.
1: Yeah, it's quite a difficult book to talk about, I think, because you don't want to give away too much of what is revealed. But I was thinking about a family in really close proximity who were withholding the biggest thing from each other, and how far could I push that as a writer? But there are moments in the novel which become very clear that the thing that the character, whether it's John or Cal, thinks they have kept as a secret and has really sort of warped them, their souls and their own personalities for decades, is actually not a secret at all. The people around them know about it, or they can guess at it, and it is whispered about behind closed doors. And so the real sort of being stuck, that feeling of being stuck, is something that's been self-imposed on the characters. And really there's been a great sort of acceptance. The novel was about that sort of tension between how a community comes together and really relies on one another, and yet at the same time, how can you carve out a space for yourself to have a private life?
0: I have said this many times on the show, but there's nothing I enjoy, and I hope you don't take offense to this. it's a shorthand, but you know, I love big, huge, depressing novels. I just love it. Douglas Stewart is the author of the new novel, John of John. It is published by Grove Atlantic. Douglas, what an absolute delight to speak to you. I thank you so much for this gorgeous novel and for spending

0: It's all, the pleasure is all mine.
1: Douglas Stewart is the author of the new novel, John of John. It is published by Grove Atlantic. Thanks to our producer, Sarah LaDuke. 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I'm Joe Donahue.

0: That was 16-year-old violist and Jack Kent Cook young artist Zach Grunwald performing the last movement of Johannes Brahms' Viola Sonata in F minor with Lisa Leonard on the piano. Peter Dugan here, and I just want to say thank you to Gerald and Susan Slavitt. Their support makes it possible for you and me to meet outstanding young musicians together each and every week. 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
1: 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From the estate of Joan B. Kroc, whose bequest serves as an enduring investment in the future of public radio and seeks to help NPR produce programming that meets the highest standards of public service in journalism and cultural expression. 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
0: Welcome back to From the Top, where outstanding young musicians come to play. I'm your host, pianist Peter Dugan. We're about to meet 18-year-old Haley Culp from Atlanta, Georgia. She's now a student at the Interlochen Arts Academy in Michigan. But first, let's hear her performance of the first movement of Beethoven's Piano Sonata Opus 110 in A-flat major. Haley, take it from the top.

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1: 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I'm talking Joe Zawinul and the Zawinul Syndicate from 2006 playing a mean set of fusion favorites. 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
6: Hello and welcome to Classical Guitar Alive. I'm Tony Morris. Classical Guitar Alive is broadcast thanks to the generous support of the Augustine Foundation and the Kadosky Family Fund and Charles and Taco Parker and by Augustine Strings, makers of classical guitar strings since 1947. And thanks to a gift in loving memory of Adam Bratcher. Thanks for joining me for this week's edition of Classical Guitar Alive. We have music by Carl Philipp Emanuel Bach, Fernando Sor, Lennox Barkley, and much more. We'll start with guitarist John Williams performing the harpsichord sonata in D by Matteo Albanese.

Opening this week's edition of Classical Guitar Alive, we've just heard guitarist John Williams performing the harpsichord sonata in D by Matteo Albanis. Next is a sonata that was thought to be by Johann Sebastian Bach, but now we know it was actually written by one of his sons, Carl Philipp Emanuel Bach. We'll hear it performed by guitarist Tilman Hopstock and cellist Rainer Zipperling.

Carl Philipp Emanuel Bach's Violin Sonata, performed by guitarist Tilman Hopstock and cellist Rainer Zipperling. One of Fernando Sor's best-known concert showpieces is his Variations on a Theme of Mozart. We'll hear it performed by Manuel Barueco.

Manuel Barueco performing Fernando Sor's Variations on a Theme of Mozart. You're listening to Classical Guitar Alive. I'm Tony Morris. German composer Josef Kufner was a violinist and court musician during the time of Beethoven. He also wrote a lot of chamber music with guitar, including his Sonata in C for guitar and piano. We'll hear it performed by Duo Gittiano.

Duo Gitiano performing the Sonata in C by Josef Kufner. Some of the greatest pieces from the 20th century solo guitar repertory were dedicated to Julian Bream, including this next piece, Sir Lennox Barclay's Sonatina.

Julian Bream performing Sir Lennox Barclay's Sonatina. We'll close this week's edition of Classical Guitar Alive with Leo Brower's guitar duo arrangement of the Beatles song The Fool on the Hill by Lennon and McCartney. It's performed by the Edenstell Duo.

0: closing this week's edition of Classical Guitar Alive, we've just heard the Eden Stell Duo performing Leo Brower's arrangement of the Beatles song The Fool on the Hill by John Lennon and Paul McCartney. You've been listening to Classical Guitar Alive. Classical Guitar Alive is broadcast worldwide thanks to the generous support of the Augustine Foundation and the Kadosky Family Fund, and Charles and Taco Parker, and by Augustine Strings, makers of classical guitar strings since 1947, and thanks to a gift in loving memory of Adam Bratcher. Classical Guitar Alive is a nonprofit organization based in Austin, Texas. Music by pluck-stringed instruments like the guitar, the harp, and the ancient lyre have been used in healing for over 3,000 years. 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I'm Tony Morris. 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

0: I'm Maria Hinojosa, this week on Latino USA. I speak with Pulitzer Prize-winning journalist Caitlin Dickerson of The Atlantic. She breaks down the latest news about the conditions children held in detention are facing and why some mixed-status families are choosing to leave. That's this week on Latino USA.
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2: This is KTEP El Paso.

Music for the pipe organ, like the instrument itself, covers a lot of history. But what it does and how it does it can transcend time. Old instruments play new music and the reverse, and contemporary composers, though they most often explore original ideas, occasionally lean on tradition and evoke the past. David Dahl, whose music we'll explore more thoroughly in a moment, does pay tribute to some Baroque composers so skillfully that you might attribute some of his homages to the musicians that he is honoring. Now, on the other hand, there'll be no mistaking the contemporary inspiration of some impressionistic sketches by Judith Weir, which come along later this hour, one evoking a wild, mossy mountain, or the poignant folk flavor of a Chinese score for violin inspired by a butterfly. These unique performances all were recorded in concert during the most recent American Guild of Organists convention in San Francisco, and I hope you'll stay with me for today's recital sampler here on Pipe Dreams from American Public Media.

Pipe Dreams is supported in loving memory of Lucinda and Wesley Dudley by their family, and additional support comes from Walter McCarthy, Clara Euland, and the Greystone Foundation, from Ed and Wanda Eichler, from OSI Organ Supply Industries, Total Pipe Organ Resources from Erie, Pennsylvania, and Parsons Pipe Organ Builders of Canandaigua, New York. They are members of APOBA, the Associated Pipe Organ Builders of America, which is a collaborative of designers, creators, and maintainers of pipe organs found in religious and educational institutions, concert halls, and residences throughout the United States and beyond. An APOBA resource guide and member prospectus is available at apoba.com. Now, clearly I've not gotten over my sinus infection, but I hope you'll bear with me. And indeed, would you believe me if I told you that this next piece was written in the late 17th century by Dietrich Buxtehude?

Well, if you guessed Dietrich Buxtehude and followed my false trail, as it were, that music was not by a late 17th century composer, but you were close. What we've been listening to is the first movement of a suite of homages by 21st century composer based in Tacoma, Washington, a teacher, recitalist, and creator of some very interesting music, a gentleman named David Dahl. The other movements in the suite pay tribute to François Couperin, César Franck, and, interestingly, Theodore Dubois. And Douglas Cleveland is our performing artist, recorded at St. Mark's Episcopal Church in Berkeley, California, playing the 1972 Flintrop organ there. Let's continue with more of the Suite Hommage by David Dahl.

Wasn't that fun? A little of this and a little of that. Movements from the Suite Hommage by David Dahl in the style of Théodore Dubois there in that final Grand Coeur movement. Before that, homage to César Franck in a little Petit Offertoire. And before that, to François Couperin, a plaintive Tierce en Taille. And of course, Dietrich Buxtehude at the beginning. Douglas Cleveland performed for us during the 2024 American Guild of Organists Convention. We're at St. Mark's Episcopal Church in Berkeley, California, with its 1972 Flintrop pipe organ. Now, different in every way were the pieces played by Aaron Tan at Calvary Presbyterian Church in San Francisco, beginning with an orchestral transcription that he made himself of a piece by Henri Duparc, a composer better known for his songs, his chansons. The title of this work is Aux Étoiles, or To the Stars. And there's an evocative epigram by philosopher Alphonse Grétry that is attached to the score. It says, "The sidereal light of the nights, who can know the secret virtues of this light, so humble, yet coming from the immensity?"

most beautiful nocturnal poem for orchestra originally, To the Stars by Henri Duparc. Transcription for organ by our soloist Aaron Tan, who played upon the Swain and Cates instrument at Calvary Presbyterian Church in San Francisco. Aaron is a past winner of the AGO Performance Competition in 2018. He also took first prize in the Canadian International Organ Competition in 2021 and has many other awards to his credit. He enjoys a multifaceted career, both as a musician and a materials scientist. Well, from that peaceful nocturnal scene by Duparc, next, a pair of works by Englishwoman Judith Weir, rather contrasting panels. The second, the more intense of the two, is titled Wild Mossy Mountains, a rather raucous staccato-like score, written for an Edinburgh-based organist, Michael Bonaventure. That comes along in just a moment, but first, a work composed by Judith Weir as a memorial tribute to a friend. She titles it Tree of Peace, and at the top of the score stands a quote from Virgil, "Cultivate the olive, therefore, the tree of peace." And again, we have Aaron Tan here with two works by Judith Weir, first The Tree of Peace, and then Wild Mossy Mountains.

Well, it did sound a bit rough and craggy. Inspired by some lines from Scott's poet Robert Burns, that was Wild Mossy Mountains by Judith Weir. And that was preceded by a decidedly more docile score, a memorial tribute to a colleague titled The Tree of Peace. Both works played in concerts for the American Guild of Organists at Calvary Presbyterian Church in San Francisco. Prize-winning soloist Aaron Tan played upon the Swain and Cates pipe organ, which does have some Aeolian and Aeolian Skinner DNA in its fabric. And if you need more detail about that instrument, or those pieces by Judith Weir and Henri Duparc, or for that matter, anything at all related to our recital sampler program today, just go to our program page online at pipedreams.org. This is number 2619. And though we are by no means through, I do trust that you are enjoying these performances, unique recordings made during the AGO's 2024 San Francisco Convention. And I hope you'll stay with me for more. I'm Michael Barone. This is Pipe Dreams from American Public Media.

If I think about it, following the Judith Weir piece, Wild Mossy Mountains, what we've just heard, that sweet minimalist score by Jacques van Oortmeersen, is on the chorale tune Nun Ruhen Alle Wälder. Now all the woods are quiet. And a perfect response, I think, to Judith Weir. Sort of like a refreshing sorbet between dinner courses. And Laver, played on the Cassavant organ at St. Mark's Episcopal Church in Palo Alto, California. It's another AGO 2024 concert recording. Weiqing Zhao has appeared before in these programs, and he offers next some music from his native China. This one of the classics of the Chinese orchestral repertoire, though here in an organ transcription, of course. Indeed, this may very well have been the very first piece of Chinese classical music to make its way westward during the era of Chairman Mao. It's a communal effort by composers Gang Chen and Zhang Hao He. Violinist is Fang Gao, and Weiqing Zhao plays upon the Aeolian Skinner organ at St. Luke's Episcopal Church in San Francisco. I'm going to leave it to you to imagine your own program, though I expect there is one. This is, in all its extraordinary beauty, the Butterfly Concerto.

I think you can understand why it was so popular back in China. That was the Butterfly Concerto by Gong Chen and Zhanhao He, a communal project, played by violinist Fang Gao and organist Weicheng Zhao at St. Luke's Episcopal Church in San Francisco, recorded during an American Guild of Organists convention. And our violinist and organist offered up something maybe a bit more jaunty and another communal composition. This by Cheng Hen Zhang and Ye Yuan. It is titled The Soldier's Return to Life.

with justifiable good cheer, A Soldier's Return to Life, a score by Cheng Chen Zhang and Ye Yuan, performed by violinist Fang Gao and organist Wei Cheng Zhao, recording made at St. Luke's Episcopal Church in San Francisco as part of the 2024 AGO National Convention. Real variety of repertoire here. Prize-winning soloist Wei Cheng Zhao teaches organ at Pomona College in California, and I tip my hats to him and his violin partner, and to all of our players in today's recital sampler, also to audio engineers Christian Amundsen and Jacob Huell for providing good sounds. Now, if you are curious about anything that you have heard here, you can find a bit more background about all of our music on this program, number 2619, at pipedreams.org. 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I do hope you've enjoyed these unique performances recorded specifically for broadcast here. Associate producer is John Kuntz, Michael DeMarc, our technical director. And in most markets, a second hour of our recital sampler will continue in a moment. But if that's not the case where you're listening, you can access the additional programming at pipedreams.org. But meanwhile, I hope you'll stay tuned here for more fine listening.

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1: Dana White took over the UFC Ultimate Fighting Championship, which was once denounced as human cockfighting.
2: If you look at our humble beginnings and where we came from, meaning that when we bought the company in January of 2001, we weren't even allowed on pay-per-view.
1: Now the UFC is allowed on the White House lawn and preparing to stage fights there. A talk with Dana White on the next Morning Edition from NPR News.

0: happen yet. But I was on the edge of my seat. And finally, she asked me.
1: Are you ready for this?
2: I'm ready.
1: Okay.
0: Chrissy jumped in to hype it up.
2: It's beautiful. It's excellent. Yeah, it's a thing of beauty.
0: And Garrett opened the laptop and pulled up a file on her computer called Valkyrie, after the Norse women warriors. They were very into the Thor movies around this time. And suddenly, it appeared. A spreadsheet. Hold for applause. I was looking at many tabs, many rows, many columns, thousands of data points. This is where Garrett is mapping out their whole future.
1: We're getting deep into the inner workings of my mind. Okay. You know, I'm a data person by training.
2: And by nature.
1: Yeah. This is very much like part of my DNA.
0: It's also part of their DNA as a couple. Spreadsheets are how they make all their decisions as a family. Like, after Garrett finished a PhD in molecular biology, should she go into academia? Get a government job? Spreadsheet. She crunched the numbers, decided to rejoin the Navy as an active duty scientist. She and Chrissy had a whole plan. She'd serve for 20 years, retire, get a pension, healthcare, a stable life. Where to live, the kids' schools, each and every one spreadsheeted with Chrissy's help.
2: Normally, we're pretty good at doing really concrete game planning. I get on the mental carousel and predict the future, and then she makes a spreadsheet to, like, wrangle it in.
0: So that's how things normally go. But about a year ago, this family found themselves facing a big, complicated, very uncertain new situation. Garrett's trans and a lieutenant commander in the Navy. And last winter, President Trump signed an executive order banning trans people from the military. The order claimed that trans people are dishonest, unfit, and harm troop readiness. Garrett and other trans service members immediately brought lawsuits against the ban. So everyone was in limbo. Are we all about to get kicked out? Are we going to be allowed to stay and keep serving? What's going to happen and when? There was just so little data.
1: All these hypothetical things that could happen, could not happen. All the stress of trying to play chess around them and plan and spreadsheet around all these hypotheticals.
2: Yeah, I mean, you can't make decisions if you don't have information.
1: Yeah.
0: No matter. They would make a new spreadsheet and more spreadsheets. They would be on alert. They would be light on their feet. Because something big was coming for them. And they were going to plan and bring all their skill and diligence and available data to be sure that they had control over how this was going to go down. Today's show, how is this going to go down? This family finds out, and it's not at all how they or I expected it to go. And another story of two people determined to make the exact right plans for the moment when everything's going to change. Stay with us.
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0: Next time on the New York Philharmonic This Week, we hear the Symphony No. 6 by Gustav Mahler. 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Alan Gilbert will conduct the New York Philharmonic This Week.
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2: It's This American Life, Act 1, Freak in the Spreadsheets. So we're going to continue to hang out in Garrett and Chrissy's living room, with their kids running in and out as they strategize together. The first time I was there was last March. It was less than 2 months after Trump had issued his executive order. And the little family scene I saw with them stood out to me because one quirk, let's call it,

0: What a quirk that I've noticed as a trans person reading all the coverage of Trump's military ban this past year is that the service members often appear like these islands. No family around them, no relationships, no community, just a lone, isolated person. I've talked to a bunch of trans service members over the past year, and that isn't any of them. They all have their people, spouses, kids, families, whose fates are tied to theirs, depending on them. Like Garrett, she's the main breadwinner here. They've been a military family from the start. Garrett enlisted at 17 and became a Navy diver. She and Chrissy met a few years later. They're both from military families. They have two kids, a daughter, 11, and a son, 9. Right now, their son has his face in a video game. Zombies, skeletons, lava.
1: I almost ran myself into a pit of lava.
2: Don't run into the lava. Life lessons.
3: This is life. This is big life stuff.
0: Garrett and Chrissy are good at keeping it moving. Chrissy's intense, blunt, but kind of dreamy too. She's an illustrator, loves to paint floaty undersea creatures, a lot of invertebrates. Garrett is smiley and tall, notably tall, next to Chrissy. She's got a bob haircut that she tucks behind her ears with great effort. Her hair is always falling in her face. She tucks it back again. Their house is full of nerdy hobby zones. In the kitchen, historical cooking, with a focus on accuracy rather than deliciousness. Think cabbage stew every single week.
3: For the last year or so, I've been doing like medieval Europe, basically, and have worked my way up from like the Viking Age to Tudor England.
1: Nerd alert!
0: The kids are in and out of the room as we're talking. I'm not going to name them here. We're just going to bleep out their names.
4: What do you both know about what's going on with your mama's job?
5: A lot.
0: Their daughter, the older one, answers first.
5: Okay, so the thing that I know, she filed a lawsuit, and then it went through one of the courts, and now she stares at the computer all day. That's all I know.
0: All this staring at the computer, it's because Garrett's always reading court filings about the ban and memos from the military and signal messages with this whole network of trans service members who are all trying to figure out what to do. Now their son chimes in.
6: And which is bad for me because never plays with me and mom plays Stardew Valley a lot. And the only thing I know about her job is that she might get fired soon.
0: It's true. This was the situation. And if Garrett did get pushed out, their whole life could go over a cliff. Fast. They could be forced to sell their house because they wouldn't be able to make their mortgage payment. They would lose their health insurance, which they really need because their son has a medical condition that they estimate would cost more than $500,000 a year to treat without it. So it's hard to overstate the existential threat they were living under. But Garrett, like almost every service member in her position, was still quietly continuing to do her job. She'd commute to a military research office nearby, spend the day making decisions about where the Navy should invest millions of dollars in research money. None of that work had stopped. So it was like, life as you know it may be about to end, but also act like none of this is happening. It was dizzying, all this uncertainty. The only way to deal with all of it at once was to develop the most extreme, thorough, multivalent family planning process I have ever seen. Garrett and Chrissy decided that they would make every possible version of a good future for their family come alive. Exhibit A, a spreadsheet, of course. A sort of, in case of emergency, break glass spreadsheet. Gaming out their options if everything went completely to hell. Say Garrett not only got kicked out of the Navy, but also the overall backlash against trans people in America got even more extreme. More states passing anti-trans laws, new executive orders targeting trans people. If all that happened, and Garrett and Chrissy decided the whole family needed to leave the U.S.,
7: She's developed a very deep and complex spreadsheet of the best places to live based on her own rubric of quality of life that applies to only our family.
0: What's in the rubric?
3: Okay, God.
0: They needed to find a place where they could make a living, be safe, and have access to specialized medical care for their son. It's a short list, but a hard needle to thread. And not only that.
3: I'm very particular about data sources and, like, where you get data from. Most of the stuff, it's never clear, like, what the methodology was, like, how reliable it is.
0: So frustrating, all the subpar data just floating around out there. So Garrett unearthed sprawling files of original raw data from all kinds of studies. She ran her own analysis on it, tracking quality of life and values, happiness scales, the rights of queer people and women.
3: I feel like there's something else that
7: the weather that we like, because we're not moving to Malta.
3: We're cold weather people. Yeah.
0: Chrissy and the kids have Italian citizenship, so Europe is on the table. But so are approximately 5,000 other places and sub-places. I couldn't even focus my eyes looking at it. But Garrett filled me in. So far, the place that's come out on top, Germany. So far. Garrett was always adding new data whenever she found some, running the numbers again.
4: When do you look at it?
3: Whenever I get super stressed out and I just need to look at some math to calm myself down.
4: Yeah.
3: It's my way of touching grass.
0: It's worked in the past, but lately, not so much. What does that look like?
3: Well, lately it's looked like a lot of crying, and Chrissy doesn't like crying. But she...
4: I'm emotionally bottled up.
3: Yeah.
4: Yeah.
3: So she would find me in bathrooms at 1 o'clock in the morning. So I got up to pee and just decided to start crying.
4: And I'd secretly roll my eyes, but also give her a hug. God, get it together.
3: You know, we'll talk about things, or I'll talk at her about things until too early in the morning. And she either falls asleep or gets frustrated because I'm keeping her awake. So then I'll be like, okay, next time I'm just going to keep it to myself.
4: Which is sad. I don't want you to do that, but we also can't be up till 2 a.m. Like every night.
3: Yeah. And I just want, you know, I just want my partner to feel my feelings with me.
4: I do feel your feelings with you. I'm actually really good at it.
3: You are really good at
4: but
3: it.
4: But you exhaust me.
0: Here's how fast things were coming at them. The Trump administration banned trans service members from the military. That was last January. They were out. The service members challenged it. They could stay in. Weeks later, a federal judge wrote that the ban was most likely unconstitutional. Stay in. The same month, another federal judge. I agree. Stay in. Then the Trump administration went to the Supreme Court, claiming it was an urgent matter of national security. All the trans people had to go. Can't we just do this ban now while all these lawsuits happen? Will you allow it? A Supreme Court ruling on that question could come out at any time, which for Garrett and Chrissy was like, whoa, we're about to get a real answer on this. And that's when, in their perpetual effort to never be caught off guard, Garrett and Chrissy decided Chrissy would travel to Germany. In May, she got on a plane to see if she could actually picture their family living there. She'd been sussing out job possibilities, checking out neighborhoods and cities, Frankfurt, Berlin.
8: Tonight at the bar I went to, called Mr. Susan, fabulous bar. Everybody should go.
4: Great name.
8: Yeah. Five Americans bellied up to this bar. Like, I was the fifth that walked in. The two couple on my right work for the State Department. One of them had just retired. The other one was close to retirement. And they were beside themselves with the stuff that was going on. Everybody's like, do it. Bring your kids here. Get it out of there. Which is heartening to hear. It makes me feel like we're not doing, like we're not being stupid. We're not being thoughtless.
4: Is there a part of you that feels like, you have to justify this idea of moving out of the United States right now?
8: Absolutely. Absolutely. To ourselves, we've had to justify it. It kind of feels drastic. But at the same time, I don't want to be complacent. I don't want to pretend like nothing's happening.
4: Yeah.
9: Hey.
4: Where are you?
9: I'm walking to get the kids. I only have a couple minutes.
4: Oh my God. I just saw what happened.
9: Yeah.
0: I called Garrett because while Chrissy was in Germany, the Supreme Court ruling came out. It was bad news. The court had sided with the Trump administration. The military could go forward and kick everybody out. So for Garrett and everybody else, this ban that had been looming in a theoretical realm for months was all of a sudden real and imminent.
9: Hi.
4: Are you kind of in shock or? What's your mental state? I can't tell. I know you also have to be a parent in like 3 minutes, probably.
9: Yeah. I mean, it's a little shocking. You know, I guess I think as it's setting in, I guess as we're talking, it's a little surprising that they didn't even carve out room for the plaintiffs, because that means that now we're going to be processed out of the military just like everyone else before the case even gets back to the Supreme Court to be ruled on its merits.
4: Will you say anything to your kids, or are you trying to spare them from the, like, blow-by-blow stuff?
9: I don't know. I think, yeah, I might talk to them in the next day or so. Because they get triggered by all this big time. So I don't want to freak them out about that kind of stuff. I don't have to.
0: Now that the ban was real, here was the military's new policy. Trans service members had less than a month to make a choice. Leave voluntarily or wait for someone to find you and make you leave. Basically, the Department of Defense was saying, we can do this the easy way or the hard way. You choose. Coming up, Garrett and Chrissy try to find another way. That's in a minute from Chicago Public Radio when our program continues.
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0: It's This American Life. I'm Laura Starcheski, sitting in for Ira Glass. This is the story of Garrett Morgan and her wife Chrissy, trying to navigate the military's ban on trans people and keep some control over what's going to happen to their family. So one thing I asked Garrett, have you ever had any issues with your commanders, your colleagues, since you came out as trans? Any problems with anybody serving in the Navy with you? No, she told me, not once. Which is wild. I asked a bunch of other service members from different branches of the military, different ranks, what was their experience? And overwhelmingly, people said, it was good. I actually got a lot of support. I got a round of applause when I came out to my unit, one Army captain told me. This surprised me, because I was at least expecting more of a mixed bag. I read a few horror stories. Those were documented in the court cases. But so many people had been serving through multiple administrations without issues. There's about a decade of experience to draw on, look at, study, on how it's affected the military, having trans people serve openly. And it's been kind of a nothing burger, I have to say. I mean, there's been no catastrophic failure of unit cohesion, no indication that trans service members somehow harm troop readiness, as the Trump administration has argued, without evidence. That's been true for years. Which is why it was particularly hard to believe that what the Trump administration was claiming about trans people, that was going to carry the day, and not the reality everybody was living in. But now, the ban was here, and trans service members had less than 30 days to decide. Would they go voluntarily or involuntarily? The easy way or the hard way? Presenting just these two unfavorable options is really just such a maniacally effective way to get people to do something they really do not want to do. This is evil genius stuff, mob boss stuff. So I just want to spend a minute on this choice, voluntary versus involuntary separation. Voluntary separation, the first option, would mean you'd raise your hand, self-identify, and your branch would start the process of discharging you. You'd be eligible for an honorable discharge, and you'd get separation pay. Involuntary separation, there was way less information about what that would look like. How exactly would the military find everybody and identify them? Was there any real way to challenge it if they did find you? And if you were pushed out involuntarily and got discharged, would you get an honorable discharge or something else? Even a dishonorable discharge? Was that possible? Because that follows you out into the civilian world forever. It shows up on background checks. You can never get any VA benefits. It's a big deal. But those details weren't part of the policy memo. Nobody seemed to know. And there was one more penalty to choosing that path. You'd get just half the separation pay that you would have gotten if you'd gone voluntarily. People had different ways of thinking about this non-choice when I asked about it. One thing that came up was the weirdness of volunteering to not do something, to quit. It went against all their training. Hank Young is a staff sergeant in the Army at Fort Drum in far upstate New York. He operates artillery pieces. He's served for 9 years, done a deployment to Afghanistan. And Hank told me that of the two options, voluntary felt like the only way to have any control over this process. So he'd put in his paperwork, checking the box that said, I'm here, I'm trans, and you can kick me out now.
7: How did that feel to be communicating that?
16: It was scary. I weirdly was like, I was actually like more concerned. In my head, I was a little bit more concerned that I was going to get judged for electing to get out than I was necessarily for being trans. I really cannot emphasize, like, how strongly the Army frowns upon anybody trying to get out of anything ever for any reason. So that was actually probably the part that made me the most nervous.
0: I heard this concern a lot, that leaving voluntarily would mean letting other people down. Everyone felt responsible for the people in their units, the people they supervised, even their commanders. Brianna is a sergeant first class, Army Aviation. She's done everything from helicopter mechanic to drill sergeant, 2 deployments to Afghanistan. She's only out as trans to her family and one close friend, and her immediate commanders, and was still showing up to work as a male officer. So to protect her, I'm only going to use her first name. Brianna was hoping to take the involuntary separation. She didn't want to capitulate, but her main worry seemed to be that her commanders could be blamed or punished for not turning her in. She didn't know what to expect.
17: I have no idea. Like, I'm honestly prepared for a witch hunt, so to speak, and that's really the last thing that I want to experience myself, and I don't want, like, my commander, an excellent commander, my first sergeant, an excellent first sergeant, or any of my peers, I don't want to put them in this position of loyalty to the service or loyalty to a human being. So, to me, that would be a very compromised and difficult decision to make. And I don't want to do that to him.
0: In the end, Brianna decided to take the voluntary too. Most people I talked to did. Garrett is one of the few people I talked to who did not choose voluntary separation. She didn't submit any paperwork at all. She decided to dare the military to come and find her, betting that she could find a way through before they could kick her out. Which brings us to Act Two. Act Two, when the bureaucratic shark bites. One quick thing I need to say before we keep going. Garrett and all the service people I talked to did not speak to me in any official Department of Defense capacity. They shared their own thoughts and feelings, their personal views, and the Department of Defense wouldn't answer any of my questions about the military ban. They said they don't comment on ongoing litigation. Okay, so the clock had started. There was less than a month left. Volunteer or we will find you. Garrett entered this new intense phase with the same focus she'd brought before. She would master every element of this bureaucracy, watching out for traps, gathering data, staying two steps ahead if she could. One small example. Once the countdown started, Garrett learned that the military was on the verge of adding a new question to this mandatory health assessment that every service member has to fill out online once a year. The new question would ask if you'd ever experienced gender dysphoria. Basically, are you trans? If you clicked yes, a notification would appear, saying you'd been rendered non-deployable, not fit to serve, and telling you to await next steps. So Garrett jumped online before they could change the form and quickly filled out the old version before the new question was added. She figured, correctly, that would buy her time. This was the kind of careful maneuver she was executing on four different fronts simultaneously, keeping all the possible realities alive. Scenario one, a court victory. She and the other plaintiffs win the court case. Could be years away, and sure, maybe they'd all have gotten kicked out by then, but it was still possible. Scenario two, medical retirement. A while back, Garrett saw a doctor about an old injury that was giving her trouble, and he referred her to be assessed by what's called a medical evaluation board. If the military deemed her too disabled to serve, she could be medically retired. And now, that seemed like it could actually be a good option, since the threat of getting pushed out was looming. So Garrett threw herself into this notoriously arduous and unpredictable process, going to doctor's appointments, getting assessed, putting in a mountain of paperwork to document every injury from her service. And then she waited. Scenario three. Someone could turn Garrett in, and she'd be forced into the involuntary separation process. Normally, there are options to appeal and make your case if the military is trying to kick you out. Garrett could request to go before a panel of officers called a separation board. But it was unclear if that process would actually help her or just be humiliating. And then after all that, she could just get separated anyway. Scenario four, Germany, if necessary. She and Chrissy kept up with the house repairs in case they had to sell, had the kids start learning German. I could not imagine, in all my trying, any base that was not covered here, any possible path out of this maze that was unexplored, any blank on any form that was left unfilled out. But the stakes of involuntary separation seemed to keep getting higher. The more time passed, the more Garrett learned. A few weeks from the deadline, Garrett found out about an alarming detail buried in a memo from the Department of Defense. It said that if officers, Garrett is an officer as lieutenant commander, if officers did not self-identify, when they were eventually discharged, they'd get a special code assigned to them. It would go on their DD-214. That's a piece of paper that summarizes your military service. It's an official document. Garrett likened it to a birth certificate. You show it for jobs or to prove you've served. A JKQ code means serious misconduct. BDU means alcohol abuse. The code for trans officers who failed to come forward, JDK.
9: And so JDK is going to designate us as national security risks.
4: What?
9: Yeah. And so it was sort of buried in there and we didn't really know what to make of it. And the lawyers got into it and it was like, oh, this isn't good. And then it was like, oh, this is like actually really bad. And it just feels so unnecessary. Like if you don't self-identify, if you don't make it easy on us and you make us like, if you drag this out and make us come and find you, we're going to make it as painful as possible for you and as risky as possible for you.
8: Yeah.
9: I think that that's, you know, that's the message, I think.
0: The JDK code would make it hard or impossible to get any kind of job where you'd need a national security clearance, which is the kind of job a lot of people hope to get after they were kicked out.
9: As it was all kind of sinking in, it was really hurtful and felt very scary. But honestly, like the next, like a day or two later, I just started feeling really indignant. And I was like, you know what? Like, that sounds like a cool new tattoo. JDK.
4: Did that make you want to do anything differently knowing about this code?
9: You know, it I guess it just sort of steeled my resolve to not self-identify, and I'm going to try to make my exit from the military as much on my terms as possible.
0: I'd never heard Garrod sound like this, just openly defiant. But I was worried this was all going to end in the worst-case scenario for her. She'd get singled out, punished for not self-identifying, and walk away with nothing. It was getting hard to see it going some other way. The deadline came and went. Garrod was still going to work, waiting. But nothing happened. One by one, almost all the trans service members she knew were put on leave, pending separation. One guy Garrod knew, who had also chosen involuntary, got a notice after the deadline passed. He's an instructor at West Point, was up for a promotion, but his name got flagged, and he was put on leave. I couldn't understand why Garrod's name hadn't been flagged too, but it hadn't. She'd drive to work, check in, sit at her desk, look around.
9: I'm really starting to feel like kind of like out on this island while everybody else is like back on the mainland.
4: Yeah.
9: And I'm like, am I the only one out here?
0: Garrod worried that somebody at her duty station would report her for continuing to show up. At work, she started avoiding the bathroom and the locker rooms, changing in her office or in a closed bathroom stall. She didn't want to raise any alarms. A few weeks later, Garrod got an order to start working from home. It was like one more door closing. Still have a job, can't show up at work. But she'd just work from home as long as she could. And then, in the beginning of August, Garrod texted me. She had some news. She said I should call her. It was gigantic news, it turned out. And it was a good thing. Her medical retirement had come through. When I called, it sounded like she was afraid to get too excited or she'd jinx it.
9: It's slowly been sinking in, and I've been like, I've been getting like more positive feels about it every day. Mm-hmm. As it's sort of like sinking in, like the reality of what this means.
0: Here's what it means. Garrod would get a pension for the rest of her life, health insurance for life for her and Chrissy, and for both kids until they were adults. She'd be a regular retired veteran. No special JDK code branding her. She'd get an honorable discharge.
9: And so I've got somewhere between, say, like 50 days to 90 days to where I'll be a civilian.
4: Oh my gosh.
9: I know. Holy shit. Like, that's really soon.
0: Turns out, somehow the best case scenario in all this was that Garrod had been deemed a permanently and fully disabled veteran.
9: Chrissy's sitting next to me now. She said that she's worried I'm going to use it to get out of doing dishes. Which I am now.
4: Chrissy, what do you feel about all this?
18: I feel really lucky, to be honest with you. It took a minute for it to sink in with me, as it usually does. I noticed that day I felt
19: happy. I was like, there's like a moment in the movie Bad Guys where the wolf shakes his tail because he did something nice and his tail wags. I like turned around and my tail was wagging. Look, is this, what is this?
20: So how do you square like this kind of process of persecution for who you are leading to this outcome?
9: I was thinking about a way to answer a question like that while Chrissy was talking, and I don't have a good answer. It's just like, I mean, I think this is all really raw right now. So the most clear way to look at it, I think, at this moment.
0: Garrett started talking about this outcome in a really passive way, as if she and Chrissy hadn't been meticulously planning and mapping out all the different options, as if she hadn't pushed to submit all the paperwork for the medical retirement and stayed on top of every detail.
9: It was fortuitous that the medical review board process got started before all of the policies started rolling out after the executive order.
20: Mm-hmm. I mean, that was your strategy.
9: Yeah. I mean, that was a hope to try to get like that option on the table.
18: Hi. I think that Garrett's trying to sound very circumspect and not like we made this happen 100,000% and everybody just needs to deal with it. But we have been gaming this. What? Like, not gaming, but we've built a future. We knew this would happen, and we worked to build a future based on, we worked to make lemonade out of these lemons. And then you get to have a pension and be rewarded for the sacrifice you made to join the military to take care of us. I mean,
9: it's not like the gaming. That sounds like,
18: that's not sneaky. That's not bad news bears. You made a plan and our plan worked. That's okay.
9: God.
18: What? Give yourself some credit.
20: What are you feeling, Garrett?
9: I'm feeling like I'm still drawing a military paycheck, so I cannot agree or disagree with anything my wife just said on the record.
18: We are just protecting our family.
9: Yeah. Strategically and methodically marching through the halls of a very complex bureaucratic system until we found the right door to open. And now we're going to walk through it.
0: The happy solution that Garrett and Chrissy found, it was pretty rare. Most of the people I talked to got discharged over the winter. And even the ones who pivoted really fast, started school, or found a new job, they told me they were struggling and disoriented. Wrecks, mental health-wise. Garrett and Chrissy's safe landing was like one bright spot. Born out of skill and a smile from some god of fortune that most people weren't going to get. There are so many efforts right now by our federal government to pry entire groups of people away from their jobs, their communities, their lives as they've been living them. This particular effort to purge trans people from the military stands out to me, not only because all of them are serving their country, making sacrifices so many people have no interest in making, but also because who is allowed in the military tends to be a kind of signal for the rest of America. Who is allowed to wear our uniform? Who belongs here? Who are we as a country? And for the last year, the government has been putting on a pretty flashy show of forcing out this one group of people only because of who they are. There have, of course, been decades of case law making that extremely hard to do because it's discriminatory and unconstitutional. But here we are. Garrett finally retired a few weeks ago. She and Chrissy thought about having her ceremony at a gay bar, but decided just to do something small with family. They're planning a trip to Germany later this summer for them and the kids. You know, keeping their options open. That story was produced by Miki Meek and edited by Nancy Updike and Hannah Jaffe Wall. Act 3, Beast Friends Forever. To end our show today, another story of two people facing a huge disruption to life as they know it. But instead of making a million different plans, they have just one single very consequential choice to make. It's from a new book of short stories by Rachel Kong. In this one, God has given up on humans. It starts like this. And on the 2 billionth, 556 millionth, 750,000th day, God reconsidered what he had made and decided that the world would be much better off if humans were other animals entirely, if there were no such thing as human beings at all. And then God gives every single person one choice. Here's the story.
2: Jade was at her best friend Ruby's house when both of their phones pinged with the news, like it was an Amber Alert or a hurricane warning. At the end of the month, God declared, all people would be transformed. Ruby, Jade, and the rest of humanity would have 30 days to select what they wanted to spend the rest of their lives as. They had the entire animal kingdom to choose from. After the deadline, humans would not exist. Jade was straining pasta over Ruby's sink. The hot steam rose into her face, a carbohydrate facial. Ruby stirred the pot of sauce over the stove. What animals have friends? Jade asked Ruby. Ruby typed the question into her phone. Cetaceans are capable of true friendship, Ruby read. Higher primates, elephants, camelids, certain members of the horse family. Camelids or camels? Jade asked. And llamas and alpacas. They sat down to eat their dinner. Ruby poured their wine into her favorite little museum store glasses, which were shaped like egg cups. What animals get drunk? Ruby asked. That one I know, Jade laughed. Elephants and parrots. Deer, moose, bats. So elephants have friends and get drunk, Ruby mused. Jade twirled spaghetti around her fork and conveyed it to her mouth. What do you put in this? It's so good. Fish sauce, you like it? I'm gonna miss your cooking. You won't though, Ruby said, laughing sadly. I mean, that's the kind of beautiful thing. For the first 2 weeks after the announcement, political bickering paused. Instead, zoologists were in high demand, appearing on television shows, looking a bit confused by their newfound fame. Nature programs saw a surge in viewership and revenue. What's your choice? People asked one another. Everyone everywhere was trying to make sense of things, ferret out the superior choice. Ruby thought it was ludicrous. The point was to be freed of trivial human concerns, and yet humans were already trying to extrapolate based on human social conventions, like romance and marriage. Penguins were well publicized as animals that mated for life. Many, many people wanted to be penguins, but were we going to have a world full of penguins when it was getting so warm? 28 days before the deadline, Jade and Ruby met at their favorite old movie theater. At the concession stand, Jade ordered a large popcorn from an acne-riddled teen named Halvor. What's your choice? Jade asked Halvor. It was small talk now. Electric eel, Halvor said. Very cool, Jade replied. In the darkened theater, Ruby produced the friend's preferred condiments from her purse. Furikake, sea salt, a double-bagged baby food jar of melted real butter. They had been friends since they were 6 years old. That was 30 years of being friends. At 6, they'd made perfume together by steeping rose petals in water. At 12, they practiced freak dancing. At 18, Ruby held Jade's hair back as she puked from too many jello shots. They knew which movie the other wanted to see without asking. The friends emerged from the darkened theater, their eyes squinting to adjust to the light. Ruby loved the movie, but she could tell from the neutral expression on Jade's face that Jade hadn't liked the film, so she tempered her enthusiasm. It happened more frequently than you would think, that someone you loved loved different things than you. At their favorite pho restaurant, Jade ordered for the both of them. Animals that get the most sleep, Ruby said, are sloths, koalas, bats, armadillos, cats. You know, bats sleep a lot and get drunk, so those are pluses, said Jade. But they gross me out. You're only finding them gross because of your humanness. You wouldn't find yourself gross as a bat. You wouldn't, like, consider yourself in any reflective surfaces. Their pho arrived. Pink lily pads of rare meat, thin rings of white onion. They were both artists, Jade a painter and Ruby a novelist. But Ruby had always been the more practical of the two. It was what it was. Ruby disliked her own practicality. While everyone was busy being upset that they would be transformed into non-homo sapiens, Ruby had come up with a spreadsheet of animals, listing the pros and cons of each. Don't make fun of me, Jade admitted, but I'm thinking of seeing an astrologer. Jade, Ruby said, shocked. I knew I shouldn't mention it. No, I'm sorry, of course you should. I'll be curious to hear what they think. Even though there was less than a month left of capitalism itself, businesses were still springing up. Consultants who claimed to be able to look into your soul via your eyes and tell you exactly what animal you were meant to be. What animals experience sexual pleasure? Jade asked Ruby. Dolphins, maybe? Don't dolphins seem so, I don't know, basic? The golden retrievers of cetaceans. Definitely. Jade dipped a raw bean sprout in sriracha. We should be together, though, you and me. Don't you think? Not as penguins, Ruby said. I refuse to be a penguin. We won't be penguins. I wonder if God would let us be rocks, Ruby joked. Jade and Ruby, stay who we are forever. One week remained. Ruby wanted to bask in the most human things. What were they? To her, they were domestic tasks that most others found unspectacular. Cooking noodles, solving crossword puzzles, pumicing her rough feet, responding to emails with, "Sorry for my delay in getting back to you." She even savored for the first time sitting in traffic on her way to Jade's apartment. "What's the most human thing we could do right now?" Jade asked. "Escape an escape room? Bake a multi-layered cake?" Jade nodded. "Let's bake a cake and do an escape room." They were frosting the cake when Jade, using the offset spatula to smooth the frosting around the cake sides, spoke up. "I think I want to be a whale," Jade said. She seemed nervous to be saying this out loud, and Ruby turned surprised to her friend. It was the first time either of them had expressed a real desire. Until that moment, they had only brought up possibilities in a joking way. "Oh, wow," Ruby said. She tried not to seem too surprised or at all alarmed. "What kind?" "Bowhead whales live to 200. "I don't know if I want to live that long," Ruby said slowly. "Really?" Jade asked. "Don't we think it would be fun being in the same pod for 200 years? I would love to be in your pod," Ruby assured. "What if we chose a shorter-lived whale? Blue whales only live to 80 or 90. Jade's voice had a tinge of desperation in it. "Or beluga whales. They live to 50. Plus they're cute." "We won't know that we're cute." "Don't be like that, Ruby," Jade said. Tears were gathering in her eyes. "Be honest with me. Could you be a whale?" "I don't know, Jade," Ruby said. "I have to think about it. I'm sorry." They sliced and ate the cake in silence. When it came time for their escape room appointment, Jade told Ruby she wasn't in the mood. "Actually, I think I'd rather be alone right now," Jade said. "Okay," Ruby said. "Of course, no problem." She took her car keys from Jade's kitchen counter. Then she hugged her friend, who returned her embrace stiffly. All her life, Ruby had felt like a weirdo. What other people had, groups of friends, romantic partners, weddings where they were treated like celebrities, spacious houses, adorable and well-behaved children, Ruby had never wanted. She wasn't shirking these things as a point of identity, but simply because she had always viewed them as extraneous, empty. Only two things made her feel like she wasn't completely inhuman. One was working, immersing herself in her writing. The other was being around Jade. Only Jade had witnessed Ruby in every iteration of her life and not fled. Why couldn't Ruby agree to be a whale? It could be so simple. Hours remained. Jade and Ruby carpooled to their friend Cassandra's house. In their larger friend circle, everyone had been throwing extravagant parties, trying to spend all the money they could before money no longer mattered. Servers circulated with champagne flutes and crystal dishes of the finest beluga caviar. Jade and Ruby were pleased to see their friends enjoying themselves, but as usual, the two of them wound up talking to each other. "What are you thinking?" Jade asked finally. The friends had been avoiding the question all night, wanting to enjoy the party. "I think," Ruby said slowly, watching her friend's face, "I think I want to be a turtle." Ruby had abandoned her spreadsheet. She couldn't explain it, but Ruby felt, deep in her bones, that she wanted to be a turtle. Jade loaded a potato chip with caviar, placed the entirety of it on her tongue, and chewed for a long moment. "But turtles live even longer than whales," Jade said, as neutrally as she could manage. "I guess it wasn't about the lifespan at all," Ruby admitted. "I don't know if I can explain it. A freshwater turtle? I don't think I want to be a sea turtle, unfortunately. So we won't even be in the same body of water." "I know, Jade, I'm sorry. You can't let me hold you back from being a whale." Jade said nothing. "Please, please don't be mad at me," Ruby said. I couldn't stand it if you were mad at me in our last..." She looked at her watch. 29 hours. Jade said nothing still. "I'm just sad," Jade said finally. "I'll miss you." "You won't, actually." "Stop it, Ruby," Jade said angrily. "Don't tell me I won't be able to miss." Tears fell down her cheeks in pronounced dramatic rivulets. "I will miss you." "And I'll miss you, Jade," Ruby said. She told herself she wouldn't, but she started crying too. 8 hours remained. Jade slept over at Ruby's. They popped popcorn and watched Chungking Express. Over the years, they'd found the film charming, and then annoying, and now charming again. They brushed and flossed their teeth, not because they had to, but because sleeping with clean teeth felt nice. Lights out, lying side by side, they began to talk the way they had when they were girls having sleepovers. Earlier that day, they had texted their final decisions to God, whale for Jade and turtle for Ruby, and received brown thumbs-up emojis. At 4 in the morning, their time, all of humanity would evaporate. Each person would be transformed and placed in a suitable habitat. "Remember that time we raised snails?" Jade asked. Ruby could hear her smiling in the dark. "And my mom got so mad because it was dinner time and the snails were too slow." "I remember," said Ruby. "And we brought them inside in our pockets to race in the bathtub. Delilah and Joseph." "I can't believe you remember that." They lay in the silence for a long moment. "Do you want to be conscious when this happens?" Ruby asked. "Or should we try to get some sleep?" "I don't know. What about you?" "I don't know either." There was another long silence. "Jade, I'm sorry that..." Ruby paused. There were so many things she needed to apologize for that she didn't even know where to begin. The time she neglected her friend because she believed her work was paramount. The time she knew Jade was going through difficulties but hadn't known what to say. During those periods, she'd cook bulk meals for Jade and mop Jade's floor. She knew Jade would have liked verbal reassurance too, but Ruby didn't know how to offer it. She never would know. "It's okay, Ruby," Jade's voice was clear and steady. "I know. I know you." "I don't think I can sleep," Jade said. "Me neither. Should we do something else?" Ruby stood up and turned the lights on. She peeked out the window and saw that other lights were on too. "What about," Ruby thought, "what about YouTube karaoke?" "I have a good one. Hang on." Ruby angled her laptop away from Jade so that the song selection would be a surprise. The familiar notes of Pachelbel's Canon and D came on. Jade broke into laughter, delighted. They didn't need the lyrics. "La la la la, la la la la." Ruby and Jade sang together at the top of their lungs. They put their phones down and with their arms around each other's waists were singing as loudly as they had ever sung when in a moment, 1/100 of a second, Ruby and Jade vaporized with the rest of humanity. Atoms scattering, traveling, reassembling, Jade in the Pacific Ocean and Ruby in an Australian pond. But, as to be expected with such an enormous undertaking, there was a glitch. For a fraction of a second, Jade, in the body of a blue whale, and Ruby, in the body of a freshwater turtle, sustained human thoughts. Jade thought, "Ruby." And Ruby thought, Jade. Then God put his divine palm to his divine face and corrected the error. From then on, Jade swam and Ruby basked in the sun's warm rays. And God looked upon everything that he had made, and behold, it was very good.
0: The story was read for us by actor Melissa Tang and produced by Diane Wu. You can read the full version of this story, D-Day, in Rachel Kong's new book of short stories, My Dear You.

0: 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Editorial help from Sonner Kurt. Special thanks to Lieutenant Nicholas Talbot, Commander Emily Schilling, Major Erica Vandal, Major Julie Clavier, Captain Gordon Herrero, Senior Master Sergeant Jamie Hash, Specialist Wendelin O, Priya Rashid, Emily Starbuck Gerson, Shannon Minter, Jennifer Levi, Amanda Johnston, Malkia Hutchinson, Lauren Gray, Sabrina Hyman, Kay Petrin, Yo-Wei Shaw, Kyle Pulley, Lindsay Church, and Minority Veterans of America, and the organization Sparta Pride. 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Thanks, as always, to my boss, Ira Glass. Movie night with him is always the same thing. I brainstorm a ton of ideas, but he only wants to watch his favorite movie for the 1,000th time. Any movie I suggest is met with the same response.
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Imagine a woman 101 years old. She loves her family, loves her community, loves the legacy she's created after a long, rich life. And then knowing her time is short through chance, through fate, she finds a trove of almost forgotten letters that transport her back to another time. Which is all well and good, but the memories she uncovers